What's up, folks? Welcome to this week's episode of the Maple Forge on CFRC 101.9 FM. Hope everybody had a great day, great weekend, and a great week. I'm just sitting here recording the show, enjoying the beautiful day, and I think I might go out on my motorcycle for a bit after this, go for a nice cruise out in the countryside and take in some of the beauty that we have in the area. Yeah, we got a show for you tonight with some metal to start things off, like sludge and some metal, and then we're going to end it with a little bit of a punky vibe. But yeah, so let's get into the music. This one I've been waiting a long time for. Mealworm has released the first single from their album that is dropping soon. And Grime Pup from Aux is also in Mealworm, and I've been waiting and waiting for this, and it's finally dropped. They dropped their first single. It's called Barstool Warlock, and we're going to listen to that tonight. It is a really good track. It's super sludgy, reminiscent of like, why am I spacing on the name right now? Weed Eater, sorry. I don't know why it took me that long to get that out. Anybody who knows the music might know why, but, yeah, so we're gonna hear Mealworm with Barstool Warlock, and then we're gonna kick it into a sludge band called Butcher, and we're gonna hear Texas, Gilman's Effigy, Order of the Gash, and Worm Food Parade, and then we'll be back to talk a little bit. So, yeah, here's some Mealworm with their first single, Barstool Warlock, on the Maple Forge on CFRC 101.9 FM.

Texas is this hour's top news story. An informant led officers of the Muerto County Sheriff's Department to a cemetery just outside the small rural Texas community of New early this morning. Officers there discovered what appeared to be a grisly work of art. The remains of a badly decomposed body wired to a large monument. A second body was

All right, we are back after some Neelworm with their first single they've released titled Barstool Warlock. Love the track. I hope you guys loved it. It's super sludgy. When the album comes out, we are going to listen to the whole thing. And then we heard some Butcher with Texas, Gilman's Effigy, Order of the Gash, and Worm Food Parade. Speaking of Neelworm and Grindpup, and Grindpup being an aux, coming up this weekend, if you are in the Grimsby area of Ontario, or feel like making a little trip, there is a show going on Green Mountain Road at Green Mountain Studios. It's an all-day show. There is an awesome lineup of bands. You got Frog Lord coming all the way from the UK. There's Hebi Katana, which is a samurai doom metal band from Japan. And then we got the always awesome Pale Horse Ritual. And then we got Aux. You know, we just heard Grindpup in Neelworm. And if you go out on Sunday, you'll get to hear him in Aux. And there's also Cannabis. So Cannabis just played a show in Gann, and it was amazing. So that's out in Grimsby on Sunday. If you can make it out, that'd be cool. If you can't, completely understand. It's a far ways away. Maybe if anybody in that area is listening, they'll hear and want to go. Next up, we're going to get into some more just sludgy metal. We're going to listen to Oblisk with Call to Oblivion, and then Necropsy of the Human Spirit. And then we're going to kick it into Fuzz Peddler with the High Priestess and Event Horizon, and then we'll be back. So here's some Oblisk and Fuzz Peddler on the Maple Forge on CFRC 101.9 FM.

All right, we're back after some Oblisk with Call to Oblivion and Necropsy of the Human Spirit. And then we heard some Fuzz Peddler with the High Priestess and Event Horizon. So earlier, I told you about something to do outside of town. Now, I'll tell you about something to do inside of town this weekend. August 1st, which is Saturday, at Daft, there is the first Riff Mountain Punk show of the year. And it is gonna be a banger. It's at 7 p.m. That's when doors are open. $15 a ticket, or if you bring a friend, 2 for $20. So you might as well bring a friend out and have a good time. There's Arachnia from Kingston, Don't Touch, Shit Happens, and Iron Moose. And it's gonna be a good old-fashioned punk show. Let me tell you, it's gonna be great. And in preparation and celebration, we're going to listen to a couple of the bands from the show coming up. So we're going to hear Don't Touch with one of their songs called Traitor. And then we are going to kick it into Shit Happens with You're Wrong, and then FAFO, and then Hot Mess. And we're going to finish off this little section with a band called Iron Moose. And we're going to hear Motorhead Religion, Trucker Bomb, and then we're going to close it out with a song called Killdozer. So, again, thanks everybody for tuning in to this week's episode. I appreciate each and every one of you. We're getting up on 2 years of episodes, so thanks for all the support. Thanks to everybody out there who has supported. And, yeah, I hope you guys all have an amazing week. Here's some Don't Touch, some Shit Happens, and some Iron Moose, which you can check out August 1st, along with Arachnia at Daft Brewing. Doors are at 7. Be there, have a good time, and have a great week. Here's some music to end off the show. Have a good one, guys.

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5: 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It's episode 739. If you haven't caught up with episode 738 yet, well, it was my attempt at a joke. Global group sounds with not a single track out of Japan. You can find that episode and all the other back episodes on any podcasting platform. 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Also, Good Pods is a good option. This week, I attempt to redeem myself. In fact, I've titled this episode Group Sounds The Redemption, heavy focus on authentic Japanese group sounds. So what is group sounds music? Well, let's go to Wikipedia. Group sounds, or Gurupu Sanzu, often abbreviated as simply GS, is a genre of Japanese rock music which became popular in the mid-60s and initiated the fusion of Japanese kayo-yoku music and Western rock music. Group sounds arose following the Beatles' performance at the Budokan in 1966. Strongly influenced by British beat music in the 60s, the movement peaked in late 1967 when Jackie Yoshikawa and his Blue Comets won the Japan Record Award. So group sounds, really it's the Japanese take on beat music influenced by British invasion bands, notably the Beatles. So I've got quite a few selections of group sounds music. We're starting off with a short-lived GS band formed in June 1967, only together till October 1968 and releasing 2 singles, one of the lesser-known group sounds bands. This is the Edwards with Cry, Cry, Cry.

Enjoying a Nipponese-style nosh-up, six swinging samurais from the land of the rising sun. They are pace-setters on the Japanese pop scene and hope to exert some oriental influence on Western pop pickers. Led by Mickey Curtis, a top name on the sake circuit, they call themselves the Samurai. During a brief stopover in Britain, they gave us a couple of samples of their kind of music. Okay, fellas, stop chomping and start stomping.

It's Retrospect, episode 739. Group Sounds, the Redemption episode. That was a set of Japanese Group Sounds music, which we started with the Edwards Cry, Cry, Cry. Then we had a band you can see on the Retrospect socials. Remember, find me on Instagram and Facebook and TikTok. The band is called The Fingers, formed from students at Keio University High School in 1962. Most prominent 64 to 69, with some presence on Japanese TV. They had a 1968 LP called Sound of the Fingers. This actually had a number of covers, including The Sound of Silence, Nights in White Satin, Let's Spend the Night Together, and The Magnificent Gloria. So The Fingers were very much influenced by Cream and Hendrix. We had a track called I'm in Love. And thirdly in the set, we had The Tempters, featuring lead vocalist Kenichi Hajiwara, who was also known by the nickname of Shoken. They're one of the top Japanese bands. But they also travelled to the States, where they recorded a 1969 LP called The Tempters in Memphis. Perhaps the first instance of a Japanese rock band heading to the States to record. While it was billed as a Tempters album, it essentially was a solo work by Kenichi Hajiwara. So the Edwards, The Fingers, and The Tempters wrapping the set with a cover of Valerie. Retrospect is a labour of love, and if you dig the result, you're welcome to support my work with a coffee or a beer. It's simple. Visit buymeacoffee.com/Mr. Phil Grey. That's MrPhilGrey. Cheers. Let's get back into it. More Group Sounds music later in this episode. For now, we're heading to the US for a set of four tracks, starting with The Resurrection, a self-released 45 from this band out of Salt Lake City, the only release from The Resurrection. Pick this one up on a compilation called Forgotten Things, volume 15. This is Like the Way.

Deborah, originally from Chicago, the land of the cave dwellers, but I'm listening to Retrospect now from Los Angeles, home of the Standells. Thanks, Phil, for sharing music from coast to coast and from all over the world.

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0: baby, just one more time. 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
1: And there's four examples of obscure 60s garage out of the States. We started off with Salt Lake City band The Resurrection with Like the Way. Then we had The Reasons Why. Out of Chicago, fronted by Larry Basil, lead vocalist and bass player who wrote both the A side and B side of this 1966 45 release on KM Records. The Reasons Why. All I Really Need Is Love. That's from Back from the Grave, Volume 4. Then, from Back from the Grave, Volume 3, a band called The Kegs, K-E-G-G-S, reissued on Orbit Records as a 7-inch 45. The Kegs were from Garden City, Michigan, and according to Discogs, they were a band so hated in Detroit that they had to change their name after every show they played. The guitarist met with an evil demise. On his way to practice on a motorbike, he got hit by a truck and knocked into a metal rail, which removed his head and ended the Kegs' career. They are described also as an inept garage band from Westland, Michigan, who recorded two out-of-tune blasts at Be A Star Studios in a shady neighborhood in Detroit in the summer of 1967. They came back 2 weeks later to pick up their pressed records to find the studio had burnt down in the Detroit riots, but a safety master had been stored elsewhere and they were able to print a number of copies of this 45. It seems around 100, but now only around a dozen are known to exist. The Kegs with Girl, and wrapped the set of four with the Dodads. Another self-release, Acetate, which saw the light of day on a comp called Don't Be Bad. Now the Dodads were, as it turns out, a studio creation of an engineer called Galen Shelby. And it says, when the Trashmen disbanded in 1967, Shelby used a backing track of a previous release by the band Same Lines, released in 1966, and an unreleased song from the same session titled Green Apples, recorded new vocals and harmonica, and credited it to this band called the Dodads. There are some acetates known to exist of this track called Bring Me.
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1: 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Today's spotlight is my buddy Jerry from Alamuchi, New Jersey. Hey, Jezza. He sends us a fantastic show each week called The Pale Face Parabola. It's his opening of the rock and roll history books, and it is a blast.
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1: 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I'd recommend Good Pods for the Pale Face Parabola. Back into the music. We're having some global garage before we get back into more GS music. We're starting, though, with the Netherlands, a band called the Sharons, or Sharons, A-side of a 1966-45 released on Decca. This track is called I Can't Leave.

0: And that is a short set of Global Garage before we get back into some group sounds music. We started with the Charons out of the Netherlands with I Can't Leave. Followed them up with Glee Urigani. Now, there are more than one band with that name. This Glee Urigani are out of Mestre, Venice. Originated in 1963 as the Sharks. Very much influenced by British freakbeat and R&B groups. Four singles and an EP to their name. Glee Urigani with Con Cala Voce, or The Who's, I Can't Explain. And then to Hungary for a track I found on a comp called Beats de Socialisten Volume 1. The band is called Atlantis. They recorded a four-track EP in 1965 called I Should Have Known Better, generally considered one of the earliest Hungarian-related beat recordings. None of the tracks are in Hungarian, and this EP is best known for a Beatles-style track called I Should Have Known Better. But we took a cover of the brilliant Johnny Kidd and the Pirates track, Shaken All Over, from Atlantis.
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0: Well, this is our Group Sounds The Redemption episode, packed with Japanese GS music for the rest of this entire episode. You can see this next band up on our socials. They're called The Wild Ones, active 66 to 71. Here's a track off a 1968 LP called The Wild Ones Album Volume 2, which features such well-known tracks as Sunny and Yesterday and California Dreaming and San Francisco. But I've chosen Shirase no Michi from Japan's The Wild Ones.

Look at their nation. Look how bad their nation is. It's not even a nation. It's just people walking around killing each other.

0: When my daddy went to school in North Georgia in the early 1900s, they did not have all of the facilities that we have in our modern schools. They played games that were simple, like drop the handkerchief. Such is not the case in many present-day classrooms. Many modern teachers think it more necessary to teach sex than the three R's.
1: Boys and girls, as I have discussed with you many times before, I personally believe that premarital sex is necessary. And now, we will go on to discuss the seven erotic zones of passion in every woman. The first one is...
0: And they go on to teach worse things.

0: I don't care what people might say now. 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I love this way. I'm gonna try hard. 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I really love you. I really do.
1: I'm Tony in Washington, Indiana, USA. I listen to Phil Gray's Retrospect 60s Garage Punk Show because it's groovy, man.

0: Well, that is pretty good cross-section of Group Sounds music. The Wild Ones with Shiwasi no Michi topped the set. Then the Swing West, who you can also see on our socials. They started out as a country and rockabilly group before jumping on the Group Sounds bandwagon and eventually disbanding. Their lead singer, Takamune Hirao, had been singing with a band called The Sphinx, managed to travel to the States and return with one of the first fuzz boxes in Japan, certainly contributed to the sound of GS music. The Swing West, their cover of Street Fightin' Man, off a comp called Far East, Far Out. Followed them with another band you can see on our socials as well, the Golden Cups. We play them quite often here on Retrospect. A track called This Bad Girl, and then the Beavers, one of my favourite GS bands. Just one LP called Viva Beavers. And interestingly, they were called the Outlaws, but they were forced to change their name to something cuter. So they became the Beavers. We had Kimmy Skinnow.
1: I think the thing I've got to remember about pop music is that it expresses the experience of a whole generation. It really celebrates the values and emotions of adolescence, and it celebrates them very dramatically, very powerfully.
0: I do have time for more GS music. Here's a track you may have seen on my socials, Phil's Pick of the Week. The band is called Powerhouse. From a 1969 self-titled LP, a lot of great tracks on this. In fact, I need to look further into this one. This album has Hoochie Coochie Man and Foxy Lady and Spoonful and Good Morning Little Schoolgirl. Possible exception is Obladi Oblada. Here is Phil's Pick of the Week, Powerhouse, with a cover of You're a Better Man Than I.

And that is perhaps the most prominent GS band, The Spiders. Formed in Tokyo, 1961. Very much influenced by British beat music. Toured Europe and the States. The Spiders with Mella Mella. Bringing us to the end of this episode of Retrospect. Heavy focus on Japanese group sounds music. Hope you've enjoyed it. Remember, your feedback is always welcome. You can comment on any of the many posts up on the Retrospect Facebook, Insta or TikTok. Just search Retrospect 60s Garage. 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And remember, you can also buy me a coffee or a beer. Link to that on most of those posts as well. Thanks for being here. I hope you've enjoyed this little bit of a travel around Japanese group sounds. I'm going to leave you with a final track, instrumental called SPI. Now, at least two GS bands covered this. The Spiders did it. That appears on a comp called Monster Go Go. But this version is from a comp called Teen Trash from Psychedelic Tokyo, 1966 to 69. It is The Savage with SPI. Thanks for being part of Retrospect. I'm Phil Gray.

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4: And here we are, it's 11 o'clock and some change. As always, we're here keeping it classy, taking it easy. Getting ready to listen to some jazz music here at the end of this Monday night from 11 o'clock until the midnight hour. To start things off, I've got a really cool request from a good friend of mine, Master Nate from Master Nate and the Reprobates. He wanted to hear some Art Blakey and the Jazz Messengers with the song Are You Real from the 1959 album Monin. Some hard bop to get us started tonight. Thank you so much for sending this my way, Master Nate. It is good to revisit one of the all-time jazz greats. He was, of course, a contemporary with many of the other jazz greats of his time, but he was also a mentor to many of the others who would come after. Names like Wayne Shorter, Chick Corea, Cedar Walton, Wynton Marsalis, and so many more. Also a bit of a fun fact. If you're familiar with the composer Yasunori Mitsuda, whose work includes everything from the soundtracks from Chrono Trigger to Xenoblade, he cited Art Blakey as one of the musicians who had the biggest influence on him. Which I think goes to show how far-reaching the influence of jazz can truly be. So just an interesting fact about that. Let's get started here on Shed Progressions on CFRC 101.9 FM, situated on traditional Anishinaabe and Haudenosaunee territory. 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Thank you for joining me here at the end of this Monday night to relax and listen to some really cool jazz finds. So, without further ado, I say to you, please enjoy, and please stay tuned for more.

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6: 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I'm your host, Nick Ewan. Let's talk about what we played real quick and then we'll jump into that next set. We started things off, of course, with a request for Master Nate from Master Nate and the Reprobates. You wanted to hear Are You Real by Art Blakey and the Jazz Messengers from their 1959 album Monin. Quintessential hard bop to start things off tonight. An excellent request. Thank you for sending that my way. I always appreciate it. As I've said many a time and will continue to say, you are a man of excellent musical taste, and I appreciate you sharing it with us. To follow that up, we played The Breeze and I by Coleman Hawkins from his album Cool Groove. That's an album I want to revisit on a future show. So please do look forward to that. After that, we played Round and Round by Dimitrios Petzolakis from his most recent album, Monopatia. And to finish things off, I return to an old favorite of mine, the Myriad Three with Exhausted Clock from their album, Moons. Coming up next on Shed Progressions, we're going to switch things up a bit. I've got another request from another good friend of mine, Dan Nisnik, who always has some really cool finds. This is no exception. He wanted to hear Half-Faced Man by the Duchess and the Fox. Some really cool lounge-style jazz. It's got a really interesting, like, synth keyboard count-in. I quite like it. Thank you for sending this my way, Dan. As always, I appreciate your requests. And without further ado, I say let us continue here on Shed Progressions on CFRC 101.9 FM. Please enjoy, and please stay tuned for more. Here we go.

0: 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It's 2 hours of jazz, jump, bop, blues, fusion, funk. 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
14: 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I'm your host, Nick Ewan. Let's talk about what we played real quick, and then we will jump into that next set. We started things off, of course, with a request from a good friend of mine, Dan Nisnik. He wanted to hear Half-Face Man by The Duchess and the Fox for the 2016 album Every Night. A really cool piano noir duo. If I recall, I think they've also done a cover of Phil Collins' In the Air Tonight. Might have to look into that on a future show, but thank you so much for sending that my way, Dan. To follow that up, we played Popcorn by the Fully Phantom from their most recent album, Legacy. To finish things off, we played Almond by Polyplus from their newest album, 1000. Coming up next on Shed Progressions, we're going to play Sidi Mansour by Ahmed Monaka, an immensely talented Juno-nominated Canadian-Iraqi jazz artist who, from what I've seen, really knows how to bring the energy into a space. I've seen some live recordings from some of his shows, and it looks like everybody's having a really good time. We'll talk more about that later, though. Without further ado, let us resume here on Shed Progressions on CFRC 101.9 FM as the midnight hour draws ever nearer. Please enjoy, and please stay tuned for more. Here we go.

And here we are. We've reached the end of our show here on Shed Progressions on CFRC 101.9 FM. I'm your host, Nick Ewan. Let's talk about what we played, and then we'll play our last song of the night. We started things off, of course, with Sidi Mansour by Ahmed Monica from his 2024 album Kanzafula. And as you can probably tell, I've really been enjoying this album. I hope you have too. To follow that up, another artist I've been enjoying, Juice Joint. We played Treetop from their most recent album, Sprout. And we will definitely be delving into more of it. Now, as always, before we play the last song of the night, or in this case, the last two songs of the night, we've got enough time for two. A couple of quick announcements. And you probably already know what I'm going to say, but hopefully you don't mind if I say it anyways. If you enjoy listening to jazz music and maybe want to hear a little bit more of it during your week, you should definitely check out Dave's show, Swing Swang Swung. Every Saturday afternoon, 2 to 4 p.m., 2 hours of jazz at a perfect time. And also Daniel Wolf's show, Dark Glasses, Mondays at 2 p.m. Two more opportunities during the week to hear some more jazz music. Now also, I'd be remiss not to mention that Ahmed Monica is going to be here in Kingston at the Broom Factory August 7th to put on a show with his band. Looks like it's going to be a really fun time, so if on Friday night you happen to have some free time, you should definitely go check it out. I think it's going to be a really good time. Now, next week, Monday, August 10th, at the RCHA Club, there's going to be another event, actually. Jazz duo Natalie Cran and Dave Beckstead are going to be celebrating 35 years of playing music together with a special duo performance from 4:30 to 6:30 p.m. And I think that's really cool. So, yeah, some really exciting stuff happening. Definitely check out both of these shows if you get a chance. Speaking of shows, though, I'm going to very subtly pivot back towards this show, Shed Progressions. Because to finish things off tonight, we're going to play Connections by Mike Murray from his album Convergence. Thank you for tuning into Shed Progressions. I hope you enjoyed tonight's selections. I'll be back next week with a few more surprises up my sleeve and just to tip my hand a bit. I was thinking of playing some more John Trope, some Kazumi Watanabe, and maybe even some Weather Report if time allows. Anyway, as the midnight hour encroaches upon us, I say to you, take care out there, stay safe, stay healthy. I hope good things come your way, and I hope this week goes your way. If you might permit me one final indulgence, let me just say, please enjoy our last song of the night, Connections by Mike Murray, from his album Convergence. Have a good night, everybody, and I'll see you next week. Until then.

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I am the host, Kate. I am here every Monday morning broadcasting from CFRC 101.9. What I just had playing was Only You Know by Cornelia Murr, and then what I have up next is Your Blessings by Handsome Boy Technique and Spring Came, Rain Fell by Club 8. I hope you guys enjoy.

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I am the host, Kate. I am here every Monday morning broadcasting from CFRC 101.9, 8 to 10 a.m. If you are just tuning in, what I just had playing was Venus as a Boy by Bjork, You Drift Away by The Postmarks, Spring Came, Rain Fell by Club 8, and Your Blessings by Handsome Boy Technique. I'm hoping that playing sort of spring music will bring in the spring weather, because it was the first day of spring last week and it was snowing. So hopefully my manifestation will make this happen and it will be spring finally, because I'm getting sick of the below zero temperatures and I'm getting sick of snow. I think we're done. I think we can move on from this. Anyway, what I have up next is Love Is by Robert Lester Fulsom and Pretty Darling by Eric Ralph. I hope you guys enjoy.

Welcome back to the Monday Morning Indie Wake Up Call. I am the host, Kate. I am here every Monday morning broadcasting from CFRC 101.9. If you are just tuning in, what I just had playing was You Didn't Have to Be So Nice by Triste Gennaro, Pretty Darling by Eric Rolf, and Love Is by Robert Lester Fulsom. What I have up next is Orange Color Queen by Ty Siegel, and She's an Easy Riser, Rider Boy by Tucker Zimmerman. I was getting like the Z and the R confused. I don't know. Anyway, that's what's up next. I hope you guys enjoy. Wake

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1: Hello and welcome to Salt Licht in Rapture. I'm your host, Nishan Tung. Salt Licht in Rapture is a sonic exploration of, to quote Virginia Woolf, violent waves of emotion. Featuring both known and lesser-known musicians and poets, a special emphasis is placed on oddball, enigmatic, outsider artists whose work invokes dreamscapes and feelings of alienation, nostalgia, melancholy, existential unease, and yearning. 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

Welcome back to the Monday Morning Indie Wake Up Call. I am the host, Kate. I am here every Monday morning broadcasting from CFRC 101.9. If you are just tuning in, what I just had playing was She's an Easy Rider by Tucker Zimmerman, and then before that it was Orange Color Queen by Ty Siegel. What I have up next is Love Songs by Claro, and then A Place in the Sun by Marine Girls. I hope you enjoy some awesome banging songs, I think.

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Welcome back to the Monday Morning Indie Wake Up Call. I am the host, Kate. I am here every Monday morning broadcasting from CFRC 101.9. If you are just tuning in, what I just had playing was This Feeling by the Alabama Shakes, Harvest Moon by Neil Young, which I think is maybe one of my favorite songs of all time. It's just like, I can't even put into words how much I love it. I think it's like amazing and there's nothing like it. A Place in the Sun by Marine Girls and Love Songs by Claro. What I have up next is Until You Came Into My Life by Ann Peebles and Twilight by Twin and M. Awesome band named, like Twin and M. Come on, that's good. These are some recent discoveries of mine and I'm very happy to have found them. So I hope you guys also like them and maybe enjoy them as much as I do. Anyway, that's what's up next. I hope you enjoy.

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Welcome back to the Monday Morning Indie Wake Up Call. I am the host, Kate. I am here every Monday morning broadcasting from CFRC 101.9. If you are just tuning in, what I just had playing was Twilight by Twin and M. I was saying earlier how much of an awesome name for a group this is. And then before that, it was Until You Came Into My Life by Ann Peebles. And then what I have up next is Every Town There's a Darling by Finn Wolfhard off his album that was released, I think, in the summer. Happy birthday. I really like it. I think it's cool. Sometimes it's hard when artists or actors become musicians, and sometimes it doesn't work, but I think he knows what he's doing, and I think it works really well. And then what I have after that is Into the Night by Gord Downie. Again, I was saying Harvest Moon is up there for one of my favorite songs. This could also be up there. I think his solo stuff is so underappreciated, especially this album, Battle of the Nudes, which came out in 2003. It's just amazing, and I think everyone should listen to it. Anyway, that's what's up next. I hope you enjoy.

Welcome back to the Monday Morning Indie Wake Up Call. I am the host, Kate. I am here every Monday morning broadcasting from CFRC 101.9. If you are just tuning in, what I just had playing was Mama Said by Cat Clyde, that song about the Midway by Joni Mitchell, 514, 415 by Bells Larson. My dad really likes Bells Larson, and so I've sort of just got into them because my dad suggested it, so shout out to my dad. And then before that, it was Into the Night by Gord Downie and Every Town There's a Darling by Finn Wolfhard. Kind of stacked mix just now. What I have up next is Spooky Action by the New Pornographers. This one's new, super new, which is insane because I didn't expect them to make more music, but they have a new EP. I think there's three songs on it. And then Trouble by Grace Ives. Yeah, I hope you guys enjoy.

Welcome back to the Monday Morning Indie Wake Up Call. I am the host, Kate. I am here every Monday morning broadcasting from CFRC 101.9. If you are just tuning in, what I just had playing was BRB by The Tulips, Sleeping in My Car by Yeek, Trouble by Grace Eves, and Spooky Action by The New Pornographers. All new music that I think is kind of sick. Super recent, I'd say in the last 3 weeks. So go check them out. Lots of new music, which is awesome. Well, I mean, duh, of course it's awesome, but I think sometimes I struggle with new music and I'm like, I've heard this before. And I think a lot of the stuff that's out right now, I haven't heard before, and that's really exciting to hear and see and listen to. So I'm excited to see what the rest of these artists do. I think it's gonna be great. Anyway, what I have up next is Wings by Betty and Hey Amanda by Broken Social Scene. Insane that there's a new Broken Social Scene song. I wasn't expecting that. I sort of thought they stopped making music, but they have a new album coming out this year on May 8th. So something to look forward to, which is really exciting. I don't know, I was convinced they weren't coming back and weren't gonna do music. Because it's been almost 10 years since their last actual album. They had some live stuff come out and some rarities, but since their actual studio album, it's been almost 10 years, and now they have another one, which is awesome. Anyways, that's what's up next. I hope you guys enjoy, and I'll be back after these next couple songs.

Welcome back to the Monday Morning Indie Wake Up Call. I am the host, Kate. I am here every Monday morning broadcasting from CFRC 101.9. If you are just tuning in, what I just had playing was Hey Amanda by Broken Social Scene. This is a new single of theirs because they're going to release an album May 8th, 3rd? I just said it and now I can't remember the date. It's the first week of May is what I'm going to say. They're releasing a new studio album, which is super huge and super exciting because it's been, like I was saying earlier, almost 10 years since they released an actual studio album that wasn't like rarities and B-sides. So I'm looking forward to that. And then what I had before that was Wings by Betty. Another new indie release that I thought was sick. It's just a single, but I'm assuming they're going to release an album soon because they have a couple singles out. And I usually can assume that when an artist starts releasing like more than like one single, they're going to release an album. That's my thought. That's my take. Sometimes it's not true. And sometimes I'm wrong, which does happen. Not often, but it does happen. So I'm hoping new album potentially. Anyway, what I have up next for the last little, 10 minutes left of today, I have Sarah by Ween. Love this song. I think it's my favorite Ween song. Besides, maybe Tried and True, I really like that one, too, because I like the guitar at the beginning. I think it's fun. But I really like this one Ween song. And then Shame by Sunday 1994 and A Million by Ellie. I said Ellie earlier too. Ella Woolsey. I mean, Ween is not a new release, but the rest are. And there's some awesome new releases out. That's what I was saying earlier. Can't wait. Big news for me, at least. I don't know for anyone else. Geese debuted a song in, somewhere in Europe. I can't remember where. They debuted a new song called Apollo. And I keep seeing clips of it, and I'm hoping that means they're going to release it soon because it sounds really good and it's about going to the moon. So who knows? Saw a crazy tweet about Pavement, Geese, Black Midi, and Weezer. That's why I said Ween. Can't remember what it said, but it was like Weezer is the Geese to what Black Midi's Pavement is or something like that. I wish I saved it. I can't remember, but it was something like that, and I was kind of gagged by it. It was insane. Anyway, that's pretty much it from me for today. Manifesting that spring comes around soon because, as I was saying earlier, I'm sick of the snow. I want to see some green, maybe some blooming of the trees and some sun would be really nice, because I'm sick of the clouds, I'm sick of the snow, I'm sick of it melting and then coming back. That's the worst part, because it's you gotta pick a side, you gotta go away or stay for longer, you know. So manifest that spring is coming and that it's gonna get warm, because we're getting close to April already. Yeah, that's pretty much it for me for this week. I hope everyone has a fantastic Monday and the rest of the week. And I'll be back next Monday, 8 a.m. If you want to hear more of my ramblings and thoughts and totally structured ideas all the time, you can tune in Wednesday at 4 p.m. for I'll Try Anything Once, my other show. If not, tune in Mondays at 8 a.m. because I'll be here. Anyway, I'm going to pass it off to Ween with Sarah. I hope you guys enjoy. And again, have a great week.

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Wolf, and today is my last show before I take a little break, as I usually do, in the month of August. So for the next few weeks, I've selected a few of my favorite shows from the last year or so to put on as repeats, but I will be back on Labor Day with some new music. But again, today is a brand new show, and I thought I'd end off the season with something a little lighter than some of the programs we've had recently, and that is going to be a program entirely devoted to jazz artists doing well-known pop songs. That's a very common thing, because many pop songs do lend themselves to jazz interpretations. And I've got some interesting artists for you, including a couple that I've not put on the show before. And I'll begin with the up-and-coming Mississippi-born vocalist Deborah Silver. Deborah, again, comes from the state of Mississippi. Her mother was an opera singer. And she's released a couple of albums, including most recently one with the Count Basie Orchestra. And that album is entitled Basie Rocks. It consists entirely of, as you might guess, covers of famous pop and rock tunes. So I'm going to start off the music for today with Deborah Silver and the Count Basie Orchestra, accompanied in fact by the great guitarist Bill Frisell and the Steve Miller Band's Fly Like an Eagle.

That was Deborah Silver and the Count Basie Orchestra with guest Bill Frisell on the guitar and their version of Steve Miller's Fly Like an Eagle. Let's move on to a young vocalist from the UK, from Guildford in England, as a matter of fact, called Olivia Keast. Olivia has made a name for herself primarily as an interpreter of pop and jazz standards, and she sometimes plays in a duet with her musical partner, James Shannon. We're going to hear Olivia now do a version of a song well known in the 80s from the duet known as Wham, featuring the late George Michael. Here's Olivia Keast and her version of Wake Me Up Before You Go-Go.

Olivia Keast with Wham's Wake Me Up Before You Go-Go. We will stay in Britain for the next one. Well, sort of in Britain, but offshore. We'll go to the Channel Island of Jersey, and a musician called Brian White, or Brian J. White, and the initial is important because Brian has two quartets, both based in Jersey and the Channel Islands. One is a traditional live jazz ensemble featuring, led by Brian, who is a trumpet player. But he also has something called the Brian J. White Quartet. Same guy, but it's a digital studio project which is only available on streaming platforms, and it arranges 1970s, 80s, and 90s pop and rock music into jazz iterations. And there is a collection or compilation of 70s music entitled Jazz and the 70s. And I'm going to play two tracks from that. The first is by Brian J. White. The second will be by the Argentine singer Karen Souza, who is more of a bossa nova singer, but has also got a bit of a reputation for doing some covers of pop tunes. And so we'll hear Brian J. White and his quartet first with Led Zeppelin's Stairway to Heaven, and immediately follow that up with Karen Souza and Creedence Clearwater Revival's Have You Ever Seen the Rain?

We just heard two tracks back to back from the compilation album Jazz and the 70s. The first was the Brian J. White Quartet and their version of Led Zeppelin's Stairway to Heaven. The second was Argentinian singer Karen Souza and Creedence Clearwater's Have You Ever Seen the Rain? Let's close out with a cover of a Beatles song. Al DiMeola is one of the senior statesmen of American jazz guitar, now in his 70s. He's a veteran of Chick Corea's Return to Forever group, and he released an album entirely of Beatles covers a few years back. It's called Across the Universe. We'll close out the first half of today's show with Al's version of Norwegian Wood. After that, we'll take our halftime break for some PSAs and be right back with more Dark Glasses on CFRC. Here's Al DiMeola and Norwegian Wood.

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3: 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I'm Daniel Wolf, and today's episode, The Last Before My Summer Break, is devoted to jazz covers of pop and rock songs. Before the break, we heard a version of the Beatles' Norwegian Wood from the great American jazz guitarist Aldo Meola. Let us go now to something a little loungier, and specifically the Miami-born singer who goes simply by her name, Anna Kelly, that's one word, and it's a collaboration with a lounge jazz act called Les Crusaders. So this is from an album, actually it's not from an album, it's actually simply a single that Anna Kelly and Les Crusaders put together, which is a kind of interesting down-tempo version of Sheryl Crow's enormous mega-hit from the early 90s, All I Want to Do. Les Crusaders and Anna Kelly doing Sheryl Crow's All I Want to Do.

That was Lake Rosaders and Anna Kelly with their version of Sheryl Crow's All I Want to Do. Now, in a somewhat similar genre is the singer Sarah Maniscalco, who has made a name for herself also doing what is called Bossa N, which is kind of an electronic neo-bossa nova, not the traditional bossa nova that one would think of in terms of, you know, Astro Gilberto or Antonio Carlos Jobim, but a much more recent thing which focuses on bossa nova type covers of pop music. Sarah Maniscalco is a participant in another compilation album like the Jazz in the 70s one I played earlier on the first half of the show, and she is part of an album called Jazz in the 80s. So let's hear Sarah Maniscalco with her bossa N version of Cyndi Lauper's Time After Time.

That was Sarah Maniscalco and her version of Cyndi Lauper's Time After Time. Now let's go to one of the, I think, oddest tracks I'm going to put on today. One of my favorite new wave groups, in fact, one of my favorite groups of all time, up there with Steely Dan and the Moody Blues in the non-jazz genre, is Talking Heads. And unlike Steely Dan, that has a ton of jazz covers, covers of their music by jazz musicians, and to some degree, lesser degree, the Moody Blues, there's almost nothing of Talking Heads that has made its way into jazz. But there are a couple of exceptions. And I found one down in Atlanta, Georgia, and that is the banjoist and guitarist Blair Cremens and his backing horn-based band called The Hookers, and they have an album called OK Boom, which features a Dixieland jazz version of all things, Talking Heads' breakout hit from 1977, their very first album, Psycho Killer. I think most people will know that particular song, very famous lyrics. So let's give a listen to see, hear what Blair Cremens and the Hookers do to Talking Heads and Psycho Killer.

That was Blair Crimmins and the Hookers and their version of Talking Heads' Psycho Killer from 1977. Let's go back to the Jazz in the 80s compilation album. Earlier in the show, I played something from its precursor, the Jazz in the 70s compilation by Karen Souza. Karen Souza has a frequent backing band called the Cool Train Quartet, as in pun on Coltrane, and they are frequent participants in her performances. We're going to hear them on their own doing a version of Simply Red's Holding Back the Years, and then we'll follow that up by another singer in the same sort of genre, somebody who's made a specialty out of lounge jazz covers of pop tunes, and that is Cassandra Beck. And we will listen to Cassandra Beck's version of Madonna's Material Girl. First up, though, the Cool Train Quartet and Holding Back the Years.

That was Madonna's Material Girl, as done by singer Cassandra Beck, a jazz idiom. Prior to that, we heard Simply Red's Holding Back the Years by a band called the Coltrane Quartet. I'm going to close where we began with Deborah Silver, the vocalist who accompanies the Count Basie Orchestra on an album entitled Basie Rocks. At the start of the show, we played her version of their version of Steve Miller's Fly Like an Eagle, featuring guitarist Bill Frisell. This time, we'll finish out the show with another Deborah Silver Count Basie Orchestra track from that Basie Rocks album, and this features guest star Pedrito Martinez, the Cuban percussionist, and this is their version of the Rolling Stones' Painted Black.

0: Deborah Silver, Pedrito Martinez, and the Count Basie Orchestra with the Rolling Stones Painted Black. That'll be it for today's show. This has been a special edition of Dark Glasses devoted to jazz covers of famous pop and rock songs. It's been a lot of fun to do. And hey, as I mentioned at the top of the hour, this is it for me for a month while I take some much needed vacation time and start getting my classes ready, which start in only about 5 weeks from now. But there will be some select special repeats of the show on Mondays at 2 for the rest of August. And I'll be back with more new music on Labor Day to kick off the next academic year. Till then, make sure you keep hydrated. This has been an awfully hot summer. I'm glad we're not living in Europe, though. At least we have, for the most part, got air conditioning here, at least in our public spaces. So whatever you do, keep cool, stay safe, and I'll see you in 4 weeks' time with some more Dark Glasses. I'm Daniel Wolf, signing off for now.
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3: So, hello, Shaco Bottom. Hello, Shaco Bottom. Hello, Richmond. Broadcasting from down here on 18th and Main. At our new studios, and what do I need to tell people tonight? I gotta tell someone about the Renaissance Fair at some point. We have some underwriting there, and maybe some announcements about the upcoming fun drive. I gotta get organized. It's been a long weekend. I DJed the big party for the law school, the end of year party last night. Shout out to the Science Museum. And shout out to all the law students who are graduating this year and all the people that have been wonderful to get to know over the years and celebrating, diversity through music. It's awesome to have a set list full of requests from, a couple hundred different people. It's just really fun. But then it's hard to pick songs when you have too much music, and that was also the case. But I did okay, I think. Everybody seemed happy. So, happy end of the year to everyone out there studying to be professional so-and-sos or graduating from college or doing great things this spring, tending your garden even. It's a time of renewal and transition, hopefully a positive one for everyone. There's all kinds of crazy stuff happening in the world right now, so praying for peace for you. Let it start with you, the peace and the change. And let's get into some music. It's time for Music to Talk. Did I mention you're listening to WRIR LP 97.3 FM, Rich?

versatility. She was described in the media as one of the greatest and most influential singers in Hindi cinema. In a career spanning over 8 decades, she recorded songs for films and albums in various languages, thousands of them, and won many accolades. She was married to Artie Burman, who was an amazing composer, and she was the younger sister of the also legendary Lata Mangeshkar, who passed away also 4 years ago. So that was a, you know, I did a tribute when she passed away, and now our sister Asha Bhosle passed away today. And the gravity of that statement, it's, she is one of the people who really changed the face of Hindi cinema music, first of all, Hindi pop music. Her voice was so incredible, and she really was a groundbreaking singer. She kind of brought Bollywood cinema for a female vocalist into the modern times in the 60s. She really did a lot of really creative and playful songs for films that were getting more and more daring and avant-garde in the 60s. And, you know, kept up with all of that through the years and stayed fresh and maintained her integrity and her beautiful, amazing voice, and sung in millions, hundreds of styles of music. Included film music, pop songs, ghazal, bhajan, and traditional Indian classic music, folk songs, qawwalis, and all kinds of other stuff. So she passed away at the age of 92 this morning, I think, or maybe yesterday, depending on where you live. And we're remembering the great Asha Bhosle, Asha Ji, tonight on If Music Could Talk. And I have a huge bag of records. That's all I brought. So if this is like one of the rare times where I don't bring a backup, like a laptop or other things, it's all vinyl tonight. So let's begin. I think we're going to play some of the biggest hits first and then get into some deep cuts for the second hour. It's going to be a beautiful journey here, remembering Asha Bhosle, one of the golden voices of Hindi cinema and Indian music, starting with Caravan, and the song is Pia Tu Ab To Aaja.

Asha Bosley for the Dawn soundtrack, music by Kalyanji Ananji, starring the great Big B, Amitabh Bachchan, and Zeenat Aman as a dangerous female spy. And that's a great film, Dawn, D-O-N. And shout out to Julia, thanks for listening tonight. We'll have special guest Julia coming back soon, and then being hopefully a regular DJ here at some point. Great to get people all trained up and coming in and adding creativity to the station. There's so many ways to volunteer here, not just DJing, but other things. But yeah, when I meet people who just love music, it's always great to bring new folks in to check out the station and start doing that too. So again, thanks for listening, Julia. And that movie is great, Dawn, by the way, a great spy film. Starring two of my favorite actors from the 70s, 60s and 70s Bollywood. That was 1978, I think. Amitabh Bachchan and Zeenat Aman in Dawn. Ye Mera Dil Yaar Ka Deewana. And up next, another great film. Also starring Amitabh Bachchan and who else? Smita Patel. I can't remember the third, maybe Parveen Babi, not sure. Namak Halal is the name of the movie. And I can't read the year, it's tiny, 1980 maybe, Namak Halal. Let's hear another song by Asha Bosley. This is a real chill, a little more trancey kind of thing from the 70s, of course. This disco flourishes. The song is Rat Baki. That Baki. Asha Bosley with Bapida Lahiri and Shashi Kapoor on If Music Could Talk.

was Ratbaki from Namak Halal. Music by Bapi Lahiri, sung by Asha Bhosle and Bapi Lahiri, as well as Shashi Kapoor, who I think starred in that movie with other folks, including Amitabh Bachchan, Smita Patel, and I think that's Parveen Bhavi. I could be wrong. Great film. Tragic film. Funny film. Weird film. All of the things. A lot of films from the 70s and early 80s were. That's why they call them masala films. I learned that they include a little bit of humor, a little bit of tragedy, a little bit of romance, a little bit of maybe even sci-fi or, you know, whatever, what have you, in Bollywood films, so that people felt like they could really get their money's worth. And it really shows off the actors and gives the music composers chances to really stretch out, too, with a film like that. So, Namak Halal, a famous masala film from the late 70s, early 80s. And you're listening to it, Music and Talk. You know, Bollywood, and especially with songs by Asha Bhosle, I think it's good, it's really good for the soul. And I know plants like it. They seem to grow better when you have speakers nearby playing beautiful Bollywood music. So try that on your houseplants. Try it on yourself, too. Sometimes I just love just going through a whole Bollywood day or evening and exploring music from particular eras. My favorite is the 70s, 60s and 70s, but there's some great stuff from the 90s that we'll hear later. And actually, Asha Bhosle, who we're honoring tonight, she recorded her last song on the brand new Gorillaz album, The Mountain. So we'll play that before the end of the night, too. Up next is from a Disco Hits compilation, originally from the film Lootmar. It's Asha Bhosle with a disco hit called Jab Chahiye Mera Jadoo.

great, supposedly again with her husband, R.D. Burman, also referred to as Pancham. Asha Ji and Pancham, her husband, her late husband, and now Asha Bhosle has left us. I mentioned that she was the younger sister of Lata Mangeshkar, who was also just an incredibly prolific and talented and virtuosic singer. We just heard Duniya Main with Pancham's heavy breathing. You heard that in a song earlier by him, too. A lot of these are R.D. Burman composed soundtracks with his beloved Asha Ji, Asha Bhosle's singing. So they must have developed a relationship through music that ended up creating some incredible soundtracks and also brought them together in life. And I want to play up next. I had a segue. Yeah. So Lata was her older sister, and she often duetted with Lata Ji. And we'll hear, when I say Ji, that's just a term of respect for someone so deserving of respect, Lata Mangeshkar and Asha Ji. Here's a duet with her sister from the movie, records. Shikar is the name of the song, and it's a duet called Jab Se Lagi Tose Najaria, Lata and Asha from Shikar.

you know, it's 8 o'clock. That was beautiful. Duet, two sisters, two amazing figures, almost deities of music, Lata Mangeshkar and Asha Bhosle, who just passed away in the past 24 hours, and celebrating her amazing music and life. She passed away at the age of 92 and was still making music up until the end. And her music will live on forever and ever and ever and ever. Not only through this station, but through your record players and your dreams and everything. That's how music is. Shout out to Julia and Vivian again. Thanks for listening, y'all. I know there's at least two people listening, and I really appreciate it. I think this music is so beautiful, and I love being able to play it here on WRIR, Richmond Independent Radio. And that's what you're listening to. 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And before I get the next song queued up, I want to let you know that hear ye, support for WRIR comes from Virago Alley. Virago Alley presents the Richmond Ren Fair, taking place on April 18th and 19th at Dory Park. It's on the north side. Nice park. And you ever notice how Donald Trump does parentheticals all the time? I'm not going to do that. I'm not going to editorialize my own speech. Sorry. April 18th and 19th at Dory Park, the Richmond Ren Fair showcases a reimagined history and a living celebration of community. The event features over 100 local artisan and food merchants, historic demonstrations, equestrian jousting, combat sports,

0: exciting and fun. And next weekend is also Record Store Day. And I heard from a little birdie that there will be several WIR DJs spinning vinyl at Plan 9 from 12 to 5 or something like that. So yeah, Record Store Day, a celebration of independent record stores and music. What's not to like about that? So let's continue to celebrate Asha Bosley here on this program. I brought a whole bunch of records for you tonight. I also brought a water bottle. And I'm going to play from the album, A Beautiful Film. I know the word pool is, I think it's flower. Ek pool do Mali. And the song, I think the song is Sayan Legai Jia, sung by Asha Bosley. This is one of my favorite melodies out of many.
1: Thank you.

That was Zindagi Ek Safar Hai. And the beginning of that soundtrack starts with Kishore Kumar singing that song, and then the ending is Asha Bose singing it. Beautiful lyrics. Zindagi Ek Safar Hai Suhana means basically, I'm using a website that does a pretty good job, life is a beautiful journey. And then Yahan Kal Kya Ho Kisne Jana means who knows what tomorrow will bring. And an artist, a Malaysian singer named Zaleha Hamid, was always one of my favorite singers from Malaysia. Actually, she grew up in Singapore, and I got to meet her 2 times. And one of the songs that I included on a compilation for Sublime Frequencies called Pop Ye Ye, psychedelic rock from Singapore and Malaysia. Although she was kind of on the tail end of that and more influenced by Bollywood music, but still had some rock influence as well. Zaleha Hamid did a cover of that song, Zindagi Ek Safar Hai, in Malay, and she called it Bertamasha, which means kind of shaking and dancing, or swaying, as you would at a party or something. But contains a lot of the same sort of bittersweet emotional feeling there. And let's hear Zaleha Hamid. She also is no longer with us, but I was very grateful to have made friends with her auntie, Zaleha Hamid. And this one goes out to her and Asha Bose, who inspired her as a young teen. Zaleha Hamid doing her rendition of the great song written by Shankar Jai Kishan on Andaz, Zindagi Ek Safar Hai. This is Bertamasha by Zaleha Hamid and Orkes Zindagi.

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special all vinyl show celebrating the music of Asha Bhosle. This next one is from Madhumati, and you can find the playlist at WRIR.org if you're interested. A lot of these films I haven't seen, but some of them I have. I'm really big fan of older Bollywood films, but they do take up some time. It's a commitment. This film's from 1976 and features Asha Bhosle with a chorus, as well as Sabita Chaudhary and Ghulam Muhammad singing Kanchle Kanchi Lai Lajo.

from 1976. The record was repressed in 76. That soundtrack was from 1958, so probably one of Asha's earlier soundtracks on Madhumati. Up next, let's hear, and we only have a little bit less than half an hour left, but so many great songs to play by Asha Bhosle, and I'll have to do another one of these. I always bring too much music, but that's a good thing. And I know I picked some of my favorites for you tonight. You have all the time in the world to explore Asha Bhosle on your own. And it's worth reading about her life, too. She just did so much. So amazing, amazing lady and artist. Let's hear from Mandir. It's the name of the song. Kahiye Jikya Loge by Asha Bhosle from the soundtrack.

heard a very funky composition by Bappi Lahiri, also a great and very cheesy sometimes, but adventurous composer. Bappi Lahiri composing Hoshyar there was the soundtrack. 1984, if you couldn't tell. And the song was Divana Dil Sangeet Ka, featuring Asha Bhosle and Bappi Lahiri himself singing. And up next, let's hear one of my favorites, lesser-known film, Chor Police, Police Thieves. Vicky is here, DJ Vicky, Vic, what's the Other Worlds? Yeah, Other Worlds, coming up at 9. Stay tuned for the awesome sounds of Other Worlds. This is R.D. Burman again, the husband of Asha Bhosle, with the song Aaj Mera Dil. Here on Music Talk.

the song I'm going to end our tribute to Asha Bosley, but to be continued. So much great music by Asha Bosley, and rest in peace, remembering her through music. Stay tuned for Other Worlds.

0: CFRC is stoked to partner with KPP Concerts on an awesome summer lineup. On June 27th, be sure to catch Long Range Hustle and Psycho Billy legends Reverend Horton Heat on June 28th. On July 3rd, check out alt country legend Fred Eaglesmith, followed by folk punk legend Billy Bragg on July 5th. Emo is alive and well on July 8th with Arms Length and Mo Kenny come to town on July 9th. Hip-hop pioneer Souls of Mischief are here on July 21st, and we'll get some hardcore action with Spaced on July 23rd. Amen Monica brings Arabic Jazz to Kingston on August 7th, and finally, August 9th, you can see Lucero Ben Nichols. 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
1: 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I'm your host Claire, and you're listening to Earworm. And today I'm going to be playing you guys some songs. Mostly the theme today is about going places, and I was inspired by the Christie Pitts outdoor movie theater thing they've been holding every weekend this summer. Actually, I include a song that is connected to a movie that I watched in Christie Pitts recently. Yeah, so that is the theme, but the theme is also yearning / crash out summer, because these Filipinos, man, they keep on releasing songs that make me crash out, but it's like more of an like in a yearning sense. So, for example, Olivia Rodrigo and then also Steve Lacy, they came out with albums this summer, and they're really about like a heartbreaking type of yearn. They tug on the heartstrings, and they're very relatable in the heartbreak sense. Also, yearning

play is moving right along, and it's in the Muppets movie. It's by Fonzie and Kermit, and I watched the Muppet movie in Christy Pitts. That's the movie I was talking about earlier. Anyway, hope you guys enjoy those songs.

So the songs I just played for you guys were Nothing by Steve Lacy, Stupid Song by Olivia Rodrigo, and Moving Right Along from the Muppets movie by Fonzie and Kermit. I really want to talk about, I really liked Steve Lacy's lyricism in some of his songs in the album that he released. So I really like, in this song particularly, I really like I'm Still Excited, Even Though It's One-Sided. That one I really liked. Talking about my favorites, I guess I really like the entire album, but I really, really like Doom for some reason. I also really like the first three songs, or I guess the first four songs of the album as well. Yeah, those songs and Doom, they're my favorites on the album. Stupid Song, I don't know, I feel like it's one of the non-toxic love songs in the album, even though it's funny she talked about in some interviews that when she was writing the love songs, she thought she was like in a happy time of her life. But then a lot of people are saying, oh, it was doomed from the beginning. And yeah, honestly, I don't know. I've been in her position. I don't know. She writes a lot of relatable songs. And I feel like a lot of people would relate. And that's why they're all really popular and hits. But yeah, I feel like Stupid Song, I think it's like one of the least toxic ones. And then, yeah, I feel like Nothing kind of fit the vibe. Okay, I listened to this album, Oh Yeah, by Steve Lacy, start to finish, in the morning. I was listening to it on Sunday, which was yesterday. And yeah, I really enjoyed the album, but now to me it's kind of associated with the morning, and Stupid Song I wanted to put in because Olivia Rodrigo was talking about how she was inspired by this one morning. She was like walking in New York and it was empty because it was like 4 a.m. And also in the music video, I think that was the vibe she was kind of putting out as well. It was like at dawn and walking in the neighborhood in New York. So that's why I wanted to put Stupid Song. And then Moving Right Along, I feel like it has that theme of going places and also like morning road trip. I don't know, I feel like the first few songs I played was for that type of morning road trip vibe. And then I guess to talk about the next songs I'm playing, I'm gonna be playing There Goes My Space Cowboy by Chris Ma, and then it's gonna be Potatoes and Molasses by Over the Garden Wall, and it's featuring Colin Dean. Enjoy.

0: No.
1: So the songs I just played for you guys were There Goes My Space Cowboy by Chris Ma and Potatoes and Molasses by Over the Garden Wall and Colin Dean. So I wanted to play those songs because I recently went to the Morningside Fest at Radio Forward held at UTSC. Radio Forward is like the radio club at UTSC, but they don't have a radio station. I remember trying to look into seeing if I could get my show on there, but they don't have a radio station. But they hold a lot of really cool live events that feature a lot of cool artists, usually in my circle as well. Like, I feel like I always know the artists that they put on for their live performances. But yeah, so Chris Ma performed at their Morningside Fest, which happened on Friday, and I took my good friend Emily with me, and she brought her good friend from like grade five, and it was a really fun time. I had an amazing time, and then I saw a few friends. A lot of the people who performed I knew, which was really cool. I think Chad Avi, he was headlining the tour, and then Jay-Z was there, and Cecilia, they performed as well. But I wanted to play Chris Ma's song because I was put on. I don't know, I came to the festival late, and I think I was able to catch Chris's set, but I think I came in like halfway, and he was saying how, or they were saying how this is their, I don't know, I think this is their only song that's on streaming platforms, but then they were saying how they don't have any songs on Spotify, and I really respect that because I have gotten off Spotify. I feel like I've talked about this before, but my reasons are they do not pay their artists well, and then their ads are supporting organizations I do not mess with. But yeah, I'm glad that Chris Ma pointed it out. And then I wanted to include Potato and Molasses because Slushy Noobs went on tour recently. They just finished tour on Saturday, and Toronto was their last stop. But I remember they planted potatoes at some point in their streaming tour, and they also talked about molasses at one point as well. So I was just like, whoa, potatoes and molasses? That's like a Slushy Noobs reference. But also an Over the Garden Wall reference, I guess, as well. And then the songs I'm going to be playing next are While We're Here by Chris Chand and Dead of Night by Chad Avi. And as you guys recall, I mentioned Chad Avi headlined the Morningside Fest. But anyway, hope you guys enjoy those songs.

So the songs I just played for you guys were While We're Here by Chris Chand and Dead of Night by Chad Avi. I actually wanted to include a different Chris Chand song because I was listening to his singles that he's been putting out, and I realized he's been putting out a single every month. But my favorite one so far is Inside the Moment. That one's very groovy and funky, but I feel like it didn't match the vibe of this playlist. And I feel like While We're Here just fits so well with Dead of Night by Chad. And they're both GTA artists, so that's cool. And Chad went to my high school, so that's cool. And then also I saw his sister at the fest, and I literally knew her, so that's really funny because she went to my school as well. But Chad and I, we didn't go at the same time. I went at the same time with his sister though, so that's how I knew her. And then I wanted to play the song by Chris Chand because I went to a party recently, and it was Emily's party. I mentioned Emily earlier. I took her to the Morningside Fest, and I met this guy at her party, and he literally, like, we followed each other, and then I saw that we had only one mutual, and our only mutual was Chris Chand. So that's cool. Small world. And then also Emily told me that Chris Chand requested to follow her too, so that's super random. Yeah, and then I guess there's two Chrises in this episode. Yeah, I'm playing two Chrises. And then the next songs I'm going to be playing for you guys are Montreal by Willow. Montreal. Sorry, that was just a stim. And then it's going to be How Does Attachment Unravel by Cara Kylie. Hope you guys enjoy those songs.

So the songs I just played for you guys were Montreal by Willow. Oh, I mean Willow with an H at the end. Don't get it twisted. And then it's gonna be, oh, and then it was How Does Attachment Unravel by Cara Kylie. I wanted to play those songs because I don't know, I feel like they fit really well together, and Montreal just came out literally on Friday, I think, and I really liked it. And you guys know I'm a big Willow fan, and I recently found out that she is only 19, which is so crazy. I'm like, wow, you actually, she looks really tall in all her photos, and in the On the Radar video, they looked really tall. But yeah, it's kind of cool that they have a song called Montreal, isn't it? Like, they're not even from Canada, and I wonder why Montreal. I feel like we have this, me and Willow, we have this type of connection because they keep singing about stuff that's really relevant to my life, or not writing stuff, but like titling their songs like stuff that's really relevant to my life, like Montreal, and then there's like fashion or something, like I don't remember. Anyway, and then also the, oh man, I forgot what it was called, but it was like a, you guys remember, it was like the full moons episode. Singular. Hold on, I'm almost there, guys. I'm almost there. Buckshot. Yeah, I remember playing Buckshot, and it was like very, very relevant, or like very helpful to put in. But I also wanted to put Montreal in this episode because the theme is going places, and my favorite place to go to, or even like road trip to, in general, is Montreal. I love Montreal so much, and if I were to go to any place outside of Toronto, that's where I'd go. And then I feel like the How Does Attachment Unravel, it's kind of slowly going back into the yearning, crash out summer theme of this episode, just due to its titling. But it also just matches the Willow song very well, so I wanted to include that. And it's also Cara's like very experimental sound that she's trying out, which I'm really messing with. Really proud of her. She's doing really well. I also really like the cover of this single. But anyway, the next songs I'm going to be playing for you guys are I Like to Touch People by Audrey Hobart and Can't Get Over You With You by ML Butch. Anyway, enjoy!

So the songs I just played for you guys were I Like to Touch People by Audrey Hobart and Can't Get Over You with You by ML Butch. I'd like to talk about why I included those two songs, but I don't know, I feel like they're kind of personal to me, but not in the way that you think. Oh my gosh, this sounds like so weird, because one of the songs is called I Like to Touch People, but it's not like that, guys, I swear. I don't know, I just really like those songs, and they kind of meshed well together. I feel like they kind of make sense together as well. Actually, I can't see the lyrics, but it's very catchy. So these last four songs I'm playing, or that is played in this episode, they're kind of, the titling is kind of like in that crash out summer theme. Because the last song I'm going to be playing for you guys is Unrequited by Eric Ryan and Lauren Kovacs. And that song, oh my gosh, I just listened to it on repeat while putting in the songs, I guess. You had to be there, I feel like. I don't know how to explain it to you guys, but I was just listening to it while working on this episode on repeat. And low-key, I'm just like, why would they do this? Like, why would they do this to me? It was just such a crash out song that will make you like sob. I guess you'll find out, but that's my first reaction to the song and the guitar solo at the end, guys. Not to spoil it, but like low-key kind of spoiling it. Just know, it's a great song. It's a great song. And I love both of them so much as artists, but also as people. They're like the sweetest people ever. So just know. And the fact that they got hurt, you know, to write this song, and now they're hurting me. But I'm low-key hurting myself by listening to the song on repeat. Like, I don't know. I don't know, guys. Maybe I'm just like, I like pain, but I could just get a tattoo instead. Like, I don't know why I'm like torturing myself emotionally, but whatever, man. Yeah, I'm gonna end the episode after this song, ending the episode with pain. Yeah, anyway, thank you guys for listening to this episode, and I hope you guys enjoyed it, and I will see you in the next one.

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1: We were abused in Ceuta. Now I just want to go back to my country because Morocco is better than Ceuta. Ceuta is also Moroccan. Therefore, we have nothing to do here. I would prefer Gabon to the sons of dogs here.
0: Tens of thousands of migrants are returning to Morocco from the Spanish enclave of Ceuta after more than 50,000 people crossed the border last week by land and sea. At least 86 people died, many by drowning. We'll get the latest. Then a new investigation by the Palestinian human rights organization Al-Haq looks at how the Israeli settler Inon Levy escaped justice after fatally shooting Palestinian activist Ada Halim, who helped produce the Oscar-winning documentary No Other Land.
2: The investigation reveals conclusively that Ada Halim was fatally shot by a live round discharged by settler Inon Levy. The shooting occurred in the absence of any imminent threat to Levy's life.
0: Then Dave Zirin, author of the new book, The People's Historian, The Outsized Life of Howard Zinn.
3: We need a Zinnaissance in this country because Howard Zinn's politics of radical optimism rooted in history is something that both we and our movements desperately need right now. And besides all of that, the guy had an incredible life.
0: All that and more coming up. Welcome to Democracy Now!, democracynow.org, The War and Peace Report. I'm Amy Goodman. President Trump said the U.S. will hold off attacking Iran since negotiations over Iran's nuclear program and reopening the Strait of Hormuz are still ongoing. The pause follows a sharp escalation Friday when Iran's Islamic Revolutionary Guard Corps struck two oil tankers attempting to transit the strait under U.S. military escort. Tehran claims the ships used an undeclared route. This comes as a New York Times visual investigation found evidence suggesting the U.S. dropped a 2,000-pound bomb on a home on Keshem Island, killing three people. Israeli airstrikes pounded Gaza over the weekend, killing at least 25 Palestinians. On Saturday, the strikes killed seven people across the Strip. On Sunday, the toll climbed higher. At least 18 were killed as warplanes hit Gaza City, Deir al-Balah, and Khan Yunis. Gaza's health ministry says 152 people have been killed in Israeli attacks in July, the highest of any month so far this year. Since the so-called ceasefire took effect in October, Israeli strikes have killed at least 1,200 Palestinians. This is an eyewitness to one of the airstrikes Sunday.
4: They said there was a truce, but where is the truce? This truce is just us collecting corpses, collecting flesh, collecting brains, dismembered men and hands. Why?
0: Acting Attorney General Todd Blanche formally terminated President Trump's $1.8 billion so-called anti-weaponization fund late Sunday. The fund was designed to potentially

That was Animal Souls with Colorful Land featuring Ella Blame. And this is your Tuesday morning indie wake up call. Jesse Bell in the cut once more. I know. You thought you were rid of me, and yet here I am. Still filling in on Tuesday mornings. We will have that situation sorted come September. That much I can tell you. A lot of very exciting changes coming to CFRC in the near future. But that's a conversation for another day. Let's get back to the tunes. Coming up next, we've got Avery Laird with Lucky on your Tuesday morning indie wake-up call.

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That was V and the Invisible with Losing Here. Prior to that, we had Water Cooler with Sunshine. We heard from Wester Medicine Show with Little Pine and Avery Laird with Lucky. And let's throw it over to a local release. This is a new track coming to you from Chris Jaguar. This is Make It Last, and we're also going to have a brand new release radar coming in right after that, courtesy of Oscar Evans.

Coming up now on this week's Release Radar, in partnership with the Kingston Music Office, we're pleased to present the final single from local jazz musician Oscar Evans's upcoming album, Sound Permutations. 3 a.m. is a high-energy song using dance beats to inspire free jazz improvisation that will keep you grooving until the full album is released in September. Follow the artist at Oscar Mayfield Evans on Instagram to stay up with the latest news. 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

Welcome back to your Tuesday morning indie wake-up call. Jesse Bell in the studio with you, and you just heard from Walgreen with Dovetail. Prior to that, we had a sneaky little promo for our Gales Game Day broadcast starting August 30th officially, but I suspect August 22nd I'll have a preseason game on the airways for you as well. Keep your eyes peeled, your ears open for more details. We also heard from Benjamin McWebb with Passing. We had Vicky Love Lee, that's L-O-V-E-L-E-E, with I Can Be Anyone. We heard from Fiona Vare with Family Guy, yes, as in the show. We had a release radar, courtesy of Oscar Evans, called 3 AM, and we kicked off that music block with Chris Jaeger and Make It Last. Coming up next, we've got Clay Pigeon with She'll Speak to You When She's Ready on your Tuesday morning indie wake-up call.

On this week's Release Radar, in partnership with the Kingston Music Office, we're pleased to present Put 'Em Up, the latest single from Nolan Hubbard with Nicholas Lennox on saxophone. The self-produced track features a unique mix of influences, including jazz, hip-hop, and bossa nova colors, against the backdrop of Hubbard's signature melodic singing, guitar playing, and exciting production moments, alongside a masterful solo by Lennox in the outro. Touching on themes of building frustration with modern society while trying to preserve an outlook of peace and togetherness, the new track will also be on Hubbard's soon-to-be-released album. Want to be highlighted next time? Complete the Release Radar submission form on the Kingston Music Office website or via visitkingston.music on Instagram. 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

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This is your Tuesday morning indie wake-up call on CFRC 101.9 FM, and that was Flora Reed with Wake Up Laughing. Prior to that, we had another new release radar for you, courtesy of Nolan Hubbard. Put him up. I actually saw Nolan Hubbard strolling by at the Princess Street Promenade, which was a cool little moment. We heard from Oh the Music with Ici Par Là, The Rest of Me. Pardon me, my goodness. Dipping into a different language completely shreds my vocal cords, apparently. We also had The Allwells with Any Day Now, and we kicked off that music block with Clay Pigeon. She'll speak to you when she's ready. Coming up next, we've got Michaela Slinger with Masquerade on your Tuesday morning Indie Wake Up Call.

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1: 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We look forward to singing with you.

That was Say Hi with And Then Some Miniature Golfing, which is always a welcome addition to any day on this here earth. Jesse Bell with you here for your Tuesday morning Indie Wake Up Call. Prior to that Say Hi track, we heard from Biblical with Last Thing I Remember, which is classified as stoner rock, and yeah, I think they hit the nail right on the head. We also heard from Gliss, that's G-L-I-S-S, with Into the Water, and we kicked off that music block with Michaela Slinger and Masquerade. Coming up next, folks, we have got music from Angel Olsen with The Waiting. We're going to hear from Zavala with Mirrors. And we've got some more kind of electro and electropop following up right after that. So stay tuned. A lot of high energy stuff coming your way. Jesse Bell here in the studio. Hope you're enjoying the show so far, and I hope you'll stay tuned.

Looking at me like I'm chatting shit. This is real, you know.

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1: 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Your new and old favorite songs are coming in hot. I make a dude.

That was Antartico Vespucci with Come to Brazil. Prior to that, we had The Pink Dust with Evermore, Shigeto with Need Nobody, Witching Waves with Twister, Zavala with Mirrors, and Angel Olsen with The Waiting. And if you're waiting for me to get to our next track, you won't have to wait long because we are running out of time here on the Tuesday morning Indie Wake Up Call. We are going to play back-to-back here, Billy and Dolly with Please. We're going to hear from Shaky Graves with Counting Sheep. And we're going to end things off with Rosa Walton and Taking the Roof Down to put a nice little bow on your Tuesday morning Indie Wake Up Call. Thanks for joining me today, folks. This is Jesse Vell live in the studio, and I'm signing off and heading on my merry way. And I hope the rest of your day is the best of your day. Be well, be safe, and be sure to stay tuned for more CFRC goodness.

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2: Well, hey there, everybody. It is time now for When We Wake. I am your host, Andrew Shaver. You've got me for just under 60 minutes, and on today's program, I've got no wake-up call. It is just wall-to-wall, chock-a-block, terrific new music from across this country. On the show today, we'll hear new music from Halifax's Strange Plants, Montreal's Chris Velen, Vancouver's Joe Abbott, a fantastic new collaboration between Field Guide and Georgia Harmer, and much, much more. But we'll kick it off in Toronto, new from Rise Carmine. From their album Under the Red Light, this is Terrestrial Love. Welcome to When We

Okay, I had a terrific time listening to that one. Halifax's Strange Plants with their new one, What a Time. Now, I knew Lisa SQ when she was an actor in Montreal. Quite a good one, too. Does she still live in Montreal? No. She lives in Hamilton. Does she still act? Maybe. I know she puts out music, and it's quite good. This is Fume.

New from Montreal's Chris Velen with Planes. Vancouver's Joe Abbott has a new album out, and I like it a lot. It's called Duster. From it, this is a duet with Cat Clyde called You'll Never Know My Heart.

That is new music from Alberta-born, Toronto-based Sister Ray. New one called Planet News. Sister Ray will be joining Bahamas on a bunch of dates in the States this fall. That's a nice double bill, hey? Speaking of nice double bills, Field Guide and Georgia Harmer have put their heads together on this one. It's called Party of One on When We Wake.

from a forthcoming album due this fall entitled Twilight of the Empire. That's Edmonton's King of Foxes with the orchestra. Seems a shame to go all the way to Edmonton and hear only one. Edmonton's Chic Chameleon has a debut album coming out in August called Losing Slowly. From it, this is Shade Your Way.

We did two from Edmonton. Let's do two from Montreal. That was Isaac Simmons from Murmurs Orchestra Volume 2 with The Joy of It. And now here's the Barr Brothers from their excellent Let It Hiss album. This is Owning Up to Everyone on When We Wake.

That's the Barr Brothers out of Montreal. Now this is Portraitures out of Toronto.

0: That's portraitures with museum.
1: Okay.
0: Halifax's Amelia May has a new tune coming July 31st, so depending on when you're hearing this show, it might be out already. Here's its radio premiere. It's called Changes.

New music from Amelia May, Changes, releases July 31st. Speaking of changes, let's change it up here for the last little bit on When We Wake. Nathan Turner calls Parson BC home. He runs a studio there too, don't you know? Where's Parson BC? Parson BC is just over the border from Alberta, south of Lake Louise. He's got a terrific new album out, instrumental on the guitar. The album's called Southpaw. Here's a track from it called Decisions.

his stellar new album, The Prince of Birchie Head. That is Halifax, Nova Scotia's Alexandra Gallant with Since I Started. Time for one last track on this morning's episode of When We Wake. I'll give it to Leroy Stagger. Leroy just released a terrific album called Jubilee. It was produced by the Duke of Dartmouth, Joel Plaskett. From it, this is Swimming Back to You.

0: That is Leroy Stagger with Swimming Back to You. That's from Leroy's new album, Jubilee. And that brings us to the end of today's episode of When We Wake. I chatted with Leroy on a recent episode of the show all about that album, Jubilee, that was co-produced by Joel Plaskett. At time of taping today's show, I hadn't yet released that chat as a podcast, but it's very close. So by the time you hear this show, wherever you're hearing the show, that chat is likely up in podcast form. Just search When We Wake with Andrew Shaver. I'm at The Andrew Shaver on Instagram. Our theme song is Got You by my pal and yours, Noah Reed. Thanks for listening.
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4: 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Emo is alive and well on July 8th with Arms Length and Mo Kenny come to town on July 9th. Hip-hop pioneer Souls of Mischief are here on July 21st, and we'll get some hardcore action with Spaced on July 23rd. Almond Monica brings Arabic jazz to Kingston on August 7th, and finally, August 9th, you can see Lucero Ben Nichols. For tickets and full information on these and other awesome shows, visit kppconcerts.com.
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7: Depending on which franchise you identify with, it's either warp speed or hyperspace. But that's just semantics. In both cases, when that velocity is achieved, the stars around you turn into streaks. We know this to be true because it's common to both Star Trek and Star Wars. But you know what they say, if you can't stop, don't start. Now, Italian scientists have managed to stop light in its tracks. Using ultra-cold atoms and carefully engineered quantum systems, researchers were able to trap photons and hold them in place without them losing their properties. Now, I don't pretend to understand the science or the implications, but being able to control light could revolutionize things like quantum computing, allowing information to be stored, manipulated, and transmitted with unprecedented precision. So they tell me. Coincidentally, there's also the stop light, something we're all familiar with. Green means go, red means stop, and yellow means go like hell because it's about to turn red. But Jean-Luc Picard saw four lights, and so do researchers at North Carolina State University, who propose a fourth white light be added to traffic signals to improve flow, specifically for autonomous vehicles. When the light turns white, CAVs, connected autonomous vehicles, communicate with each other, safely navigating the intersection. When the light is white, human drivers are encouraged to follow the vehicle in front of them. It's autonomous, so you know it won't steer you wrong. I mean, when have machines ever been wrong? Especially when they get quantum light-stopping technology or whatever. I'm Cal Coat. We prefer the human touch. Each hour is hand-picked from the finest materials. Subscribe to our weekly e-blast and check out a great animated new video from Galactic Caravan. Beirut is a slice of cinematic world music that captures the city's contrasts and cultures. Here's our debut, Beirut, from World Beat Canada Radio.

Say hello to Dr. Nativo. That is caminantes or walkers. Dr. Nativo is Juan Martinez from Guatemala. The new album is called Berioc Candela. Galactic Caravan started us with a tribute to Beirut, and that one featured Janady Chechinko Papiza. Here is Afrotronics once again from the new album Code. Some real Afrofuturism from Chadian Caleb Rimtobaye. It's Chilla Chilla Step from World Beat Canada Radio.

cumbia and other tropicalia from Vancouver's Empanadas Illegales and their new album Sankoko Trifecico, and they will be opening for Nova Lima, the Sound of Afro-Peru, on April the 26th at the Rickshaw Theater. What we heard was Bailecito del Mord. Next, what do you get when you put together a Turkish singer and three Italian musicians? Umut Adan and Zimbanis. Captain takes the helm next from the new album Baska Bahar. This is World Beat Canada Radio, keeping time with the beat of the world. I'm Cal Cote.

0: two brand new spins back to back. That is Tanarawan from the new album Hulgar. That is their 10th album, Gain Them Back to Their Roots, and Amidanam Ehaf Solan. Before that, Umat Aden and Zimbanis with Captain from the new Baska Bahar album. Time for your touch of the familiar, and we'll give this to Alyssa P. Isaac, who just performed at the Vogue Theater in Vancouver in support of her new album Anuktitut, which are Anuk versions of some of her favorite tracks that she heard on commercial radio on a bounce to the high north when she was just a kid. Like when this song came out, Going to California by Led Zeppelin. She calls it California Moot. It is Alyssa P., your touch of the familiar from World Beat Canada Radio.
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There's your touch of seduction from Sushila Raman. She's a camel artist, and that is the title track from her album Love Trap. Next, we tap into the Nordic underground and Rebecca Bakken with a track from her album Nord, combining Norwegian tradition and Sufi. And after that, Fauna, a new Swedish eight-piece with a hypnotic collision of krautrock, psych, and subterranean rave. Oh, you gotta stick around for that. Bland Stenar is on deck. This is World Beat Canada Radio. Thanks for joining me for a ride in the global side. I'm Cal Cote.

unexpected combination of sounds from a persistent Jew's harp and a deep down and delicious Moog. That is Fauna with Bland Stenar from Sweden and a brand new album called Tega Trans. With more of the enigmatic, it's Sun Atlas, a mysterious band from LA. And A Return to the Spirit is the name of their latest, and Wandering Around Hasika from World Beat Canada Radio.

A global music trifecta from acclaimed Malian artist Rokia Kone and super producer Jackknife Lee from the album Bamanan and Real World Records. It's Karumba. We also heard some Afro dub from Sun Atlas and Wandering Around Hasika. From the Spanish neighborhood of San Sebastian comes Basque artist Lucas Jesus and Desaparece, or Disappear. Don't you disappear. More great music coming your way from World Beat Canada Radio. I'm Kel Coote.

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1: Portuguese global nomad Mark Menig, a.k.a. 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Cathy Hostetter is an American violinist who spent 11 years in Addis Ababa, and she shares some Ethiopian influence for solo violin and electronics on a new album called Waraje Ale. It's Reggae Kamise on the way out, but our last word is from Horace Walpole, an author who said, "This world is a comedy to those that think, and a tragedy to those that feel."

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3: CFRC is stoked to partner with KPP Concerts on an awesome summer lineup. On June 27th, be sure to catch Long Range Hustle and Psychobilly Legends Reverend Horton Heat on June 28th. 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Emo is alive and well on July 8th with Arms Length and Mo Kenny come to town on July 9th. Hip-hop pioneer Souls of Mischief are here on July 21st, and we'll get some hardcore action with Spaced on July 23rd. Almond Monica brings Arabic Jazz to Kingston on August 7th, and finally, August 9th, you can see Lucero Ben Nichols. For tickets and full information on these and other awesome shows, visit kppconcerts.com.

0: Palante, performed by Linda Segarra and Hooray for the Riff Raff at Democracy Now!'s 30th anniversary in Riverside Church in March. This is Democracy Now!, democracynow.org. I'm Amy Goodman with Juan Gonzalez. As we turn to the life and legacy of the Dominican-American historian, activist, prison abolitionist, Dr. Johanna Fernandez. She died July 30th after a years-long battle with cancer. She was 55 years old. As a professor of history at Brew College and the CUNY Graduate Center, Fernandez was a leading scholar of the Young Lords, the radical 1960s civil rights group founded here in New York and modeled on the Black Panthers, also founded in Chicago. Juan Gonzalez helped to found the one here in New York. Professor Fernandez published the award-winning book, The Young Lords, A Radical History, in 2019. In 2015, she curated the exhibition Presente, The Young Lords in New York. Fernandez also created the Latinx Freedom Movement Archive and Exhibition Project alongside the historian Felipe Hinojosa. The exhibition is currently on view at The Shed in New York City, as well as in Chicago and Los Angeles. Iterations will also be presented in Houston and D.C. A statement by exhibit organizers, including Fernandez, said, quote, as scholars of U.S. history, we're deeply concerned about the widespread lack of knowledge about American history, particularly regarding the origins of Latinos in the country and their contributions to the expansion of American democracy. Closing the knowledge gap about Latino history through public education is central to our work, they said. This is Professor Fernandez speaking on Democracy Now! In 2015 about the Young Lords.
1: What we see is that the movements of the 1960s, what is known as the New Left and the Black Power movement, transformed the relationship between people of color and white people, challenged U.S. foreign policy, but also transformed our understanding of gender and sexuality. And those were the issues that the Young Lords were concerned with. The Young Lords are important because, in my opinion, from my research, they are the single group in the New Left that was most effective and most active, even though we know very little about them.
0: That was Dr. Johanna Fernandez in Democracy Now! Years ago. In 2020, Congress passed legislation to build a National Museum of the American Latino. A temporary exhibit was opened by the museum at the Smithsonian's National Museum of American History in 2022 called Presente, A Latino History of the United States. Backlash to the exhibit led the Smithsonian to halt plans for a future exhibit on the Latino civil rights movement that was in development by Johanna Fernandez. In 2023, I asked her about the exhibit and the significance of the backlash.
2: What's important is that it establishes the question, who are Latinos? How did they get here? And what's their relationship to their communities and to the nation and the world? Well, I think we have to look at this conflict in the broader history of the last 10 years, when conservatives have launched a calculated and broad-sweeping campaign to essentially eliminate the teaching of Black American history, Latino history, ethnic studies, women's history, and LGBTQ plus history in the schools. And now what we see is that through this witch hunt and by smearing historians and curators as Marxists, these conservatives are using fear to essentially push through their agenda. And now, again, this has reached a federal museum, and not just any federal museum, but the largest network of museums in the world, which is known as the Smithsonian. In many ways, this sounds and looks like a repeat of the Red Scare or previous moments of repression in the United States.
0: That was historian, professor, and activist Johanna Fernandez on Democracy Now! In 2023. Juan Gonzalez, you knew Johanna for so many years. She died just last week at the age of 55. Talk about her significance.
3: Yes, Amy. Well, Johanna was, as you mentioned, a consummate historian, a committed activist, abolitionist, and fighter for social justice, and also a warm and generous human being. She did more than any other scholar of the past half century to chronicle and preserve the legacy of the young lords, to document and analyze the lasting impact the Lords had on movements of Puerto Ricans and other Latinos for self-determination, for civil rights, and for revolutionary change. I met her more than 25 years ago when she was a graduate student at Columbia University, and I was speaking there to some students. And over the years, she contacted me on many occasions, interviewed me, and practically all of the young Lords, did enormous archival research to produce her book, which, by the way, won one of the top prizes of the Organization of American History, the prestigious Frederick Jackson Turner Award for a history book. But she was also an activist. She did a lot of work in support of Mumia Abu-Jamal, produced a film, Justice on Trial, about Mumia's case. And of course, as you mentioned, organized the Latinx Freedom Movement Conference, which brought together scores of former 60s and 70s activists of the Chicano, Puerto Rican, Dominican, Cuban revolutionary movements in New York just in April. That was the last time I saw her, was in April at that conference. And even then, as she was battling cancer, she still found time to finish the work of that conference and to do all the oral histories of all of the activists. She was an amazing person with enormous energy and spirit, and we are all better people for having known her, but obviously all feeling very much her loss, the loss of her at this time.
0: Well, Juan, we're going to end with the words of Professor Johanna Fernandez as she long talked about the case of Mumia Abu-Jamal, talking about his lack of a fair trial, the politicization of his case. This is Johanna Fernandez speaking about Mumia Abu-Jamal in 2018.
1: Philadelphia is the city that imprisons the majority of Black and Brown youth. This is the city that has also imprisoned and attempted to silence the most important political prisoner in the history of the United States, essentially the Nelson Mandela of our time. So if there's a victory in this case, in the case of a man who's been demonized for essentially illuminating the truth about Black oppression, about the predations of capitalism and imperialism, a man who is mild-mannered but is unwilling to compromise with justice, this is the reason why he's been demonized by the police.
0: Those were the words of Professor Johanna Fernandez. She was a professor at Baruch College. She died last week at the age of 55, continuing to champion the case of Mumia Abu-Jamal, who remains in prison after 44 years. To see all our interviews with Johanna Fernandez and Mumia Abu-Jamal and beyond, go to democracynow.org. That does it for our show. Again, I'll be in Edinburgh on August 11th at the Edinburgh Festival. I'm Amy Goodman with Juan Gonzalez.
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6: 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I'm CFRC's broadcast journalist, Christina Laurie, and this is your afternoon news brief. Let's start with a look at traffic around Kingston. Starting with construction, today expect delays on Guthrie Drive between Virginia Street and Sutherland Drive, where a new gas service is being installed. The road will also be closed daily from 7 a.m. to 3 p.m. through Wednesday. There are also delays on Taylor Kidd Boulevard at Blackburn Mews today until noon, while paving work is completed. For ongoing closures, Princess Street remains closed between Frontenac and Division Street for major reconstruction. Cranbrook Street between Lakeview Avenue and Days Road is closed for pedestrian improvements through the end of August. Park Street between McDonnell and Victoria Streets is closed daily for installation of an all-way stop through August 14th. South Bartlett Street between Victoria and Smith Streets remains closed for a facade restoration through September. And Leroy Grant Drive between John Cantor Boulevard and Elliott Avenue is closed to through traffic for roadway rehabilitation through the end of August. Now turning to the skies, it's a sunny and warm afternoon with temperatures around the mid-20s and a high of 27 degrees. A great day to be outside with clear skies continuing into tonight. 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
7: I'm stoked. You stoked?
8: I'm stoked.
7: Just
8: I'm
7: stoked. So stoked.
9: I was stoked.
10: And I'm stoked.
11: We're stoked.
12: All right, I'm stoked.
13: Let's go for it.
14: All right, everyone, welcome back. This is Stoke. I am your host, Jane, and we are quick one-way tracking it down to the end of summer, which is just actually absurd to me, but, you know, it's beautiful. I know we just started August, but for those of you who don't know, I play rugby, and, you know, we kind of cut out about half of August, and from there, it's school time and everything, so it's crazy to be, you know, running around, and I can't believe that summer's almost done, but it's been beautiful. It's been a lovely summer. No complaints here. I just came back from a bit of a trip from home, which was really nice. I know I was saying before, but I actually went to see Tame Impala, and you'll be hearing lots about that trip, but it was fantastic. Super, super awesome. No complaints there whatsoever. Probably the best concert I've ever seen in my life. I actually have to stop talking about it because there's a section here for Tame Impala, but it was awesome. Anyways, the theme of this playlist, I know I'm all over the place, I'm a bit out of practice, but because I was home and then I was visiting some friends this weekend, I've been on a lot of Via Rail trains, and there's a lot of time to sit and think and listen to some music. And that's kind of exactly what this playlist is. So this is Train Rides playlist. This is like the music I've been listening to. I've probably been on the Via Rail trains in the past two weekends for probably 8 hours combined time. So I've spent basically a day's worth on those rickety trains. So yeah, I can't do an 8-hour playlist, but I can do an hour one. So what I have been starting with actually is it's Steve Lacy's new album, and I guess I haven't really chatted about his new album and how it's come out, and it's been really good. This album is called Oh Yeah. I'm a big fan. I feel like he's been getting a lot of traction online. I've been liking it. I wouldn't say it's my absolute favorite, but there's a lot of tracks that I do really love. And I'm gonna play a couple for you here, but a shout outs to the big ones. You're gonna be hearing Doom and Oh Yeah, and Oh Yeah is like the opening song, but Doom is like the catchier song right now in my brain. Obviously his single, The Feeling, I've played before, is by far my favorite. Like, actually is so core Steve Lacy, and I love it. So it's hard that the rest of the album didn't kind of catch up to it, but I do like the rest. Show You Me is really good. Nice Shoes is also good. It was a single from like forever ago, so it was nice to hear that back. There are good songs, I shouldn't say that, but it's a bit of a slower, melancholy album, so be prepared for that if you're trying to listen. But what we're gonna listen to today, like I said, is Doom and Oh Yeah. And both of them, I think the one thing he's getting memed for right now is that his lyrics, as good as they are and as much as I love his lyrics, there's some really like bizarre ones and funny ones. So you're obviously, if you want to hear the full cut, like just listen to it on Spotify or Apple Music, but it's quite interesting. But it's catchy and you can't help but like sing along. So we'll start with Steve Lacy, two of my favorite songs off of his new album, Oh Yeah.

All right, so that was just Oh Yeah, and then before that was Doom. And something kind of fun about Oh Yeah, it's obviously the like titled name of the album and first song of the album, but it's being featured in the new Spider-Man movie, I guess. You know, pile one more Zendaya Tom Holland movie into the mix and put some Steve Lacy on it, and, you know, I might have to go watch it, even though I haven't seen, I genuinely don't know if I've seen any of the Tom Holland Spider-Man men movies, but whatever, I'd watch them. All right, so those were those two. I've been banging that album, so you guys, please take a listen to it. I promise it's good. The next two, so this one I really want to play because I actually found it on the train as I was taking them back and forth. So this one's called Patient by Playroom. I don't know a single thing about Playroom. They've got about 235,000 monthly listeners. The song I love. It's very Jane Core, very ambient, very chill. Only 161,000 plays on this song. I don't know who they are. They just look like two guys, two young guys that have been putting out music, and I'm loving it. Like, if I'm going to bang a new band coming up, it might be Playroom. Like, they're super cool. They're from, I'm trying to find where they're from, guys. Oh, I think England. London, England. So, yeah, they're just two brothers. Looks like it. So that's the next one, Patient by Playroom. And then after that, what was I going to say? I think it's called Junior Varsity is the band, and it's called New York. I've played some Junior Varsity before. I do like them. So they're not like brand new to me, I don't think. But I'm a big fan of this new song as well. So I've been kind of listening to them in the past. And they have about double the amount of listeners than Playroom. But give same vibe. Like it. Very good Mind Palace songs for trains. So we'll get into that. And then we'll get into my yapping about Tame Impala, I promise.

right. Again, if you guys are just tuning in, my name is Jane. I am the host of Stoke, this little sneaky little indie show I like to put on. Now's the time I've been waiting to talk about this whole time. My Tame Impala concert. Hello. That was the best concert I genuinely think I've ever been to. In my head, for concerts, I know I've talked about this a lot, but there's a like division of like performance, and you kind of have to outweigh, if you know the band better than a certain band, like music wise, then obviously that might put it higher up on the ranking. And I was nervous because I didn't really know, you don't really know the lyrics to Tame Impala stuff very easily. Anyways, I was like, okay, maybe I'll just have to like hum along, tap my foot. You know, Tyler, the Creator, I didn't know a lot of his deeper cuts either, but like Tame Impala puts on a show. The lights, the music, the ambience, the video screen, the stage setup, all of it is like a tech cruise, like, delight, honestly. So I couldn't have been happier to go. Some of the best songs, Let It Happen, fantastic. You see it all over online. It was awesome in person. New Person, same mistakes, fantastic as well. Eventually was fantastic. You know, there's always one that you kind of forget about and really like. I'm going to play that for you right now. Let's Breathe Deeper. His Borderline, so that's one of his albums, Borderline. Those songs were such a good hit. Also, obviously, Currents, the one with the, like, ball coming out of the weird optical illusion. All of those are bangers, so, like, you kind of know them. But, yeah, off of Borderline was great. And then after that, my personal favorite that I was just, like, floating as he was playing was Feels Like We're Only Going Backwards. And it was, like, pretty early in the show. Also, Elephant was fantastic live. Like, he was playing his kind of, like, newer DJ kind of stuff and then played Elephant, and it got the room bumping. Anyways, if you have any chance to see Tame Impala on their tour in a stadium, I would recommend that because of the production value. Strictly, it is so worth it. Yeah, like, please go see them. I could not. I will go see them any time I get now, for sure. Any Tame I get now. Ha, so funny. Anyways, Breathe Deeper, Feels Like We're Only Going Backwards, and I'll be back.

much love for Kevin Parker there. Crazy guy, love his music. Okay, this next song is actually, so a band gentleman reached out to me and he was promoting his friend, and her band is called Victorella. And she is an indie musician based out of Montreal. And yeah, she's just like a songwriter, producer, and just does all of the stuff kind of to herself. And she's been making a lot of music since she was a kid. And yeah, she's into a lot of the same type of sound that we here on Stoke like to listen to, which is awesome. But this album especially draws from like 80s new wave to 2000s indie rock. So if you can describe any of the type of music I have ever played here, it would quite literally be that. So it's pretty exciting to have one of these, you know, emerging Canadian Quebecois artists coming on up. This song I have really enjoyed listening to. It is in French, but I speak French. Come on, it's awesome. Sometimes you don't need to understand everything you're listening to and just like the sound. So this one, again, is called La Femme Invisible. Invisible. Oh my god, I can't speak anymore. Invisible. The invisible woman, essentially. But yeah, it's a super unique song. I would give her a listen if you ever need some kind of like, again, dissociation music. For studying, it's great. For walking, it's great. Huge fan. Again, it's a self-titled album, Victorella. It's probably pronounced a lot nicer than in a French accent than my southwestern Ontario accent. But anyways, that's where we're gonna play that and share some love for our Canadian girl. And then after that, on, I guess, kind of brand with like, you know, 80s new wave stuff, I love the Cocteau Twins. Can't help it. Love them. I've been listening to Seiko Buff a lot recently, so this is the next one you'll get out of me. I need to get one of their albums on vinyl because they are just like some, I don't know if this is just me thing, but some vinyl albums you only like two songs off of it and then you're stuck with this whole album for no reason. But them, like, because their music sounds so similar, I could just keep listening to it and repeat because it just flows into each other so nicely. So that's what you get. You get La Femme Invisible. Oh my god, I can't pronounce it. Invisible. And then Seiko Buff. So thanks for reaching out. And if you guys have any more Canadian indie artists, let me know.

All right, well, we're into the last two songs of the entire show. No, I'll be back next week. Don't worry, don't worry. So this next song, I know we've been talking about kind of new wave stuff. You know, I'm a huge fan of new wave alternative. This one, so, okay, where do I even begin with this? There is these two, this YouTuber that I love. If you guys need a new YouTuber, you know I'm not a big, like, girly pie, get ready with me, blah, blah, blah. But this girl named Ashley Alexander and her sister Amber Alexander and brother Andrew Alexander, they all three have YouTube channels and they're awesome. And they just like fit a fantastic vibe. I like follow them on all social media kind of thing, and they'll post music to their like stories or whatever. And I love it. I've genuinely gotten like three songs from one of the sisters or the brother because it's just very similar music taste. They showed me like Buckshot and Buck Mink, or no, what is it? Fake Mink and Buckshot. And I've played that song here, and then this is just another one. So this is XTC Grass, and I think it's just a fun, silly little song, and I love it. I think it's just a good vibe. If you're walking, you just need a like nice kind of silly song that gets you excited and it's not too sad like the past two songs I just played, but this is a big song that I like. And then after that, I've been, again, not just from those YouTubers, but always on a big 80s kick. And especially when I'm getting ready to go out, it's just, it fits the vibe so much better sometimes. This is Save a Prayer by Duran Duran, and it's just been hitting a little bit different, especially like summertime, summer evening, warm kind of breeze. It's awesome. So we're finishing it off with some 80s gold here. Just want to say thanks for listening, guys. I've had a lot of fun. Nothing too crazy is in the works. We will be back next week, hopefully. And then I might take a bit of a hiatus because of training camp. I will let you guys know. Thanks again for listening. We'll get into the last two songs of the episode. See you next week.

Coming up now on this week's Release Radar, in partnership with the Kixer Music Office, we're pleased to present new music by Abby Stewart. Co-written on Nashville's Music Row with hit songwriter Phil Barton, the new single Somewhere encapsulates the dizzy feeling of liking someone so much that you'd go pretty much anywhere with them. Nostalgic lyrics, warm country pop production, and windows down summer vibes make Somewhere the perfect song to put on when you're thinking of that person just a little too much. 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In the meantime, stream Somewhere by Abby Stewart on your favorite platforms and enjoy it here with us now on CFRC 101.9 FM.

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2: 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Emo is alive and well on July 8th with Arms Length and Mo Kenny come to town on July 9th. Hip-hop pioneer Souls of Mischief are here on July 21st, and we'll get some hardcore action with Spaced on July 23rd. Almond Monica brings Arabic Jazz to Kingston on August 7th, and finally, August 9th, you can see Lucero Ben Nichols. For tickets and full information on these and other awesome shows, visit kppconcerts.com.
3: Okay, I think we will get started then. So I'll just with introductions, and my name is Bita Amani, and I'm co-director of Feminist Legal Studies Queens with my colleague, Professor Deborah Hawk, who I'm delighted to have joined me this year as a co-director. And we are kicking off our annual Feminist Legal Studies Queens speaker series and workshop for credit with our first speaker today, with my delight and distinct pleasure to introduce. That's Professor Pearl Eliadis, Associate Professor of Max Balb School of Public Policy, a full member of the Center for Human Rights and Legal Pluralism, Faculty of Law at McGill University. I'll give you a fuller introduction in a second. I just want to start off by welcoming you first, both in person and online, and also by providing a land acknowledgement. Queen's University is situated on the traditional Anishinaabe and Haudenosaunee territory. And of course, to acknowledge this traditional territory is to recognize its longer history, one predating the establishment of the earliest European colonies. And as we head into Truth and Reconciliation Day next week, and we should just take a moment to be reminded of the importance of acknowledging the territory's significance for the Indigenous peoples who lived and continue to live upon it every day, and not just on the Truth and Reconciliation National Day. These are peoples whose practices and spiritualities were tied to the land and continue to develop in relationship to the territory and its other inhabitants today. The Kingston Indigenous community continues to reflect the area's Anishinaabeg and Haudenosaunee roots. There's also significant Métis community, and there are First Peoples from other nations across Turtle Island present here today. We've been blessed with a nice and balmy summery fall. I encourage you to take a little bit of time of your day at some point and just walk about and acknowledge the land as you walk on it. So we are really delighted today to be having Pearl launch us into our first season for our speaker series as our first speaker. Pearl is a senior human rights lawyer and has taught law and policy at McGill University for 13 years. A testament of that great work as well as in the background readings that you had of the co-authored piece. In her international practice, she has worked on human rights issues in 8 countries and been actively engaged with civil society on a range of gender issues, including the elimination of violence against women. Current areas of interest are the intersection between the right to adequate housing, the right to be free from violence, and gender equality. Pearl co-leads the Legal Reform Project on the Quebec Homelessness Prevention Collaborative and has recently published policy analysis on the relationship between second stage housing and human security. She's here presenting Safer Spaces, Stronger Selves, Gender Justice in Housing and Human Security, but she's also here modeling what it means to be an exemplary lawyer and policy reform advocate. Thank you so much for joining us, Pearl. And without further ado, if you can help me welcome Pearl.
4: Thanks very much. And thank you for coming out in numbers. It's very much appreciated. And a warm thanks, of course, to Beat and for Deborah for their warm welcome. It's always great to be back at Queen's and really great to see all of you. Can I just get a show of hands of the students who among you are, I'm assuming most of you are law students, but can I get a show of hands of law students? Is there anybody who is not a law student in the room? Okay. All right. Okay. My husband, Deborah, and Bean. Okay. Check. All right. Great. So I'm going to be talking about the role of law in creating redress for and perhaps preventing violence against women. And this is a well-established and well-trod territory, particularly in criminal law and family law and adjacent legal areas. But we don't often hear about the role of law in addressing the housing crisis at the intersection of the right to adequate housing, particularly as a preventative measure. And I'm sure I don't need to remind any of you that the right to housing and housing precarity are among the top five domestic policy priorities in this country. And so I want to start by positioning this in terms of where what I'm going to talk about sits in relation to the housing crisis. There is not a housing crisis in Canada. There are multiple housing crises in this country. We, of course, tend to focus on things like visible and chronic homelessness, the folks in the street, and also, of course, affordability for people trying to find housing as well. But women experiencing violence face a distinct form of homelessness that requires a different policy and a different set of legal responses. And thinking about the role of law in this regard has been something of a challenge, because for many working in the community-based sector and in civil society and the folks who I work with, the idea of law as a vehicle for social change is not always well understood. And it's taken us in the collaborative 2 years to get a shared language around this and to get people to understand that law is not just the thing that comes out at the end of a social policy sausage machine. It also provides an orientation and an ethical compass for the type of legal policy that one wants to put into place. And that requires a shift in approach and a shift in the way in which we understand the possible role that

want to talk to you a little bit about, let me see if I can do this right. Yay. So before I get into this, I want to talk about a little bit about the collaborative that we're working with. Put a couple of definitions on the table so that we're all talking about the same stuff. Talk a little bit about the legal framework that we think is relevant to this context, and then talk about some of the examples in terms of opportunities for legal reform that we've put forward in 2022 and that we're continuing to work on, thanks to a SHRC grant, as well as some private sector and foundation support. And the two that I'm going to focus on today are the ones we've worked on the most. The first one is a quasi-constitutional recognition of the right to housing. And the second one is taking one aspect of the right to adequate housing, which is infrastructure and services, and translating that into what we think is an evidence-based recommendation for social housing that's supported by a regulatory framework. So first, a little bit about the Quebec Homelessness Prevention Collaborative. The first point to make is that the collaborative itself is new. It was established in 2021, recognizing that prevention can help to promote more proactive and coordinated strategies to address housing insecurity. In Quebec, and I haven't lived in Ontario for a while, but certainly in Quebec, it's the case that most homelessness responses focus on frontline services, right? People in shelters, helping people with food, helping people make sure they're off the streets. Some of them are day centers. Some of them are more established and more transitional forms of housing. But the idea of prevention is not well integrated into our legal strategies. How do we stop this from happening before it happens, right? And as obvious it might sound, once one says it, banal even, in fact, nobody's actually framed structured policy responses to homelessness in Quebec in this way. And so we thought, working with people like the Old Brewery Mission, who are partners in this, along with McGill University, Department of Equity, Ethics, and Policy, and the Max Bell School of Public Policy, where I sit as an associate professor professional, which means that I'm half time in the academy and half time in private practice. We thought it would be a good idea to bring together a core group of academics, community workers, civil society, people with lived experience and expertise across a range of topics. And those include eviction, gender equality, which is one of the ones I'm involved with, the legal reform committee, which I founded and co-chair, as well as other ones dealing with, for example, new arrivals to Quebec. And these topics also span issues of housing, health, justice, and social services to mitigate the risks and create protections for vulnerable communities. Practice and procedure are important here. As lawyers, or at least maybe speaking only for myself, one tends to sit around and think of clever things and write them down on paper and then share them with people, and then hopefully things will move forward. And sometimes you litigate them and use lawfare as a way to advance social policy, right? In Quebec, at any rate, this is not a strategy that works very well. You need to have social solidarity. You need to bring civil society around the table. And so we have brought together researchers, community organizations, government representatives, and people with lived experience and expertise to co-develop and promote evidence-based recommendations for policy, programmatic, and legal reforms aimed specifically at preventing homelessness. And critically, the research is evidence-based. So we work with statisticians, economists, people from civil society organizations who are providing us with administrative data so that we understand the impact of what we're proposing and how it plays out on the ground for those who are directly affected. And for those reasons, we adopt an interdisciplinary and intersectoral approach. And as I said, getting the language right and understanding shared definitions is not always easy. And that brings me to definitions. So when I say women fleeing violence, I'm not only referring to intimate partner violence, but also domestic violence. I know in a lot of the literature, I

0: PV is used as a sort of shorthand for this. We've deliberately included domestic violence in the definition because in many instances, patriarchal family models will have an impact on violence against women, not perpetrated by their conjugal partner, but by others in their family. And therefore we include both. The definition of homelessness that's used by the Government of Canada is, and I quote, the living situation of an individual or family who does not have stable, permanent, and appropriate housing, or the immediate prospect of obtaining one. The academic definitions are a little wider, and the one we've been using was put forward by Stephen Gates and his colleagues in 2012, and it essentially reproduces the one that I just mentioned, but it adds safety. Okay, so in addition to stable, permanent, and appropriate, the idea of safe accommodation is also critically important. Some Quebec shelters, I should add, have declined to participate, women's shelters declined to participate in the last point in time count, which was conducted between 2020 and 2022. Because from a feminist perspective, they disagree that they should be considered as homeless. They didn't want to be the ones who were tagged with the moniker of homelessness, of a person who's experiencing homelessness, because from their perspective, they had a home and they should have had access to the home, and that we should all be focusing on the perpetrator and not the woman as the person who needs to be running around and finding solutions. I'm not going to belabor this point, but I just want to let you know it's an issue, at least in our community, and we have nonetheless tried to focus on the definition, if only to identify the level of supports that we think are needed. And what do we mean by prevention? Well, prevention can be proximate, immediate prevention, or it can go all the way up to the way that you have experienced your primary school education. We're looking for something a little more proximate, and we're focusing not so much on individual prevention factors, but on structural and systemic factors, hence the focus on law reform. So why do we even talk about this population, given all the other needs that you see around you, including on the streets in this city? Focusing on the needs of women and children is a policy priority, and it intersects in significant ways with insecurity and the risk of homelessness. In Quebec, and I understand in other provinces it's similar, there are more than 20 ministries who are responsible and have various commitments to detect, prevent, and or address violence against women and or homelessness. And this makes communicating with the government and trying to move forward on social change really hard. Right. And we have an election coming up in Quebec that I'm going to talk about in a minute. But the kind of work that we're doing at a social level is being geared for and to the next election. So women account for a third of the visible homeless population. And we know that there is, of course, significant hidden homelessness among women. So couch surfing, women who are living in their cars, hanging out with friends because they can't go back to their homes. That's sort of what we refer to as hidden or secondary homelessness. Quebec's 2018 point in time count reported 21% of 947 women respondents who had identified as homeless. Again, the point in time count is done on the streets, right? It literally is people going around and on street corners and on places where people know that there are folks experiencing homelessness and counting them. So it's literally a physical counting procedure that's done across the country. In contrast to 21% of women respondents identifying as homeless and citing abuse from their partner, only 1% of men reported that partner abuse was a factor in their experience of homelessness. So the point here being that even though way more men experience visible homelessness, mostly young men, the subcategory of women experiencing homelessness are overrepresented among women who have abuse cited as the reason for their experience of homelessness. In the 2022 point in time count, the number went down to 13% from 21%, which would immediately signal cause for happiness, except for that it isn't, because the absolute number has gone up significantly. So The absolute number in this category has gone up to 1,800 women from 947. The reason the percentage has gone down, of course, is because the absolute number of people experiencing homelessness writ large has exploded. And again, you all see this, right? On the streets, at bus stops, outside food stores, and so on. So this is an issue. This is an ongoing issue, and the data certainly supports the idea that we are needing to find solutions other than the ones we have used so far, right? So I just want to run through the legal context. Is everyone here or anyone here taking international law or international human rights law or anything like it? Okay, so this will be new for most of you? Question mark? Okay, you're all staring fixedly ahead, so I'm assuming the answer is yes. Okay. So I'm going to start with an international human rights treaty, which is called the International Covenant on Economic, Social, and Cultural Rights. It was adopted in 1966, and Canada acceded to it, which is a way to become a state party to the treaty, in 1976. And the same year, Quebec ratified, and if you want to argue with me about that term later, you can, ratified the treaty in 1976 as well. Okay, so we have both the federal government and the Quebec government signing on to this commitment, right? And this commitment, particularly with regard to Article 11, says states parties in the present covenant recognize the right of everyone to an adequate standard of living for himself and his family, including adequate food, clothing, and housing, and the continuous improvement of living conditions. Okay. So the right to adequate housing is built into the covenant, which means that it's part of Canada's legal obligations at the international level to respect those standards. We also have the right to be free from violence under the Convention on the Elimination of All Forms of Discrimination Against Women, another treaty which Canada has also ratified. And the general comments coming out of the committee responsible for this have said that the right of women to be free from violence is part of a broader framework of rules that may amount to customary international law. And customary international law is a peremptory or jus cogens rule, which sort of means, I don't know how many of you drive. If you've ever gone to a place where there's a parking sign and you park and it says, no stopping, don't park. Don't park here. Don't ever park here. Don't even think of parking here. That's kind of like a peremptory norm. All right. So internationally, the rights to be free from slavery, forced labor, torture, atrocity crimes, those sorts of things are atrocity crimes. And the CEDAW committee has been pushing the position that the right to be free from violence counts among that list or parade of horribles that we all think are the most important things out there in international human rights law. The right to adequate housing is very confusing because most people who don't spend a lot of time working in this area, and all the people who do spend a lot of time working in this area, kind of wonder what it means. Does it mean you have a right to move into my house tomorrow morning? I mean, you're welcome to come visit, but no. And vice versa, right? It does not, generally speaking, grant a right of individual remedy or recourse. What it does do, it create an obligation on the state to be accountable for meaningful progress over time. It's called a progressive realization of rights over time. And what this means is that it places a legal obligation on the state to move forward in a positive direction to the progressive realization of these rights to the maximum available resources that are available. And when you put the right to adequate housing together with women's rights to be free from violence, you start to develop a powerful intersection of legal obligations that Canada, and therefore Quebec, and I would argue Ontario and Alberta and Saskatchewan and British Columbia and so on, also need to recognize. The content of the right to adequate housing has been articulated by the treaty body responsible for this particular treaty, and there are seven dimensions: accessibility, affordability, availability of services, materials, and facilities, infrastructure, cultural adequacy, habitability, legal security of tenure, and location. Our work intersects most strongly with affordability, availability of services, habitability, and to some extent, location. Because of the position regarding violence against women being an obligation of the state, General Comment 35 of CEDAW specifically provides that states are required to take measures against stereotypes and inequality in the family that are the underlying causes of gender-based violence, and that states are liable for acts and omissions perpetrated by those acting under its authority and must ensure remedies for survivors. So again, putting these provisions together, it becomes clear that there are available strong legal guarantees that should be available and domesticated in the Canadian context. Does anyone know what I mean by domesticated? I mean, other than what you do with your pets. Okay, so Canada is a dualist jurisdiction, which means that it isn't enough to simply ratify a treaty. Canada has to take an extra step, hence the two steps, right? It has to actually domesticate those standards into national law in order for them to have an effect, except for customary international law. When something is so bad, like torture and slavery, and I would argue violence against women, that it forms part of this corpus of norms called customary international law, it is deemed to be automatically incorporated into or translated into national law. Okay, which brings us to national law. So you will all know, because I know you've all done Canadian constitutional law, and everybody's going to nod, right? Okay. You all know that there is no right to adequate housing in the Canadian Charter of Rights and Freedoms, right? There are some helpful provisions, like the right to life, liberty, and security of the person in Section 7 of the Charter, and of course, the right to equality under Section 15, and maybe Section 28 of the Charter, which creates an interpretive guide to how we understand the way in which equality kind of permeates across the Charter. And we'll be hopefully going to be getting some direction on how much there is there under Section 28 in the forthcoming decision of the Supreme Court of Canada in the Bill 21 case. But I digress. So there are relevant constitutional protections, but there is no direct incorporation of the right to adequate housing at the constitutional level in Canada, despite our international obligations to domesticate it. However, in 2019, the Parliament of Canada enacted the National Housing Strategy Act, which explicitly incorporated the right to adequate housing into federal law in Canada and recognized the international right to adequate housing in Canada at the federal level, with all that comes with it, right? The seven dimensions I mentioned earlier, the specific obligations that come from the state. And at a time when housing has become such a fundamental policy issue, of course, the government was strongly pressured from civil society to make this happen. And although the current Canadian strategy, so not the Strategy Act, but the actual strategy resulting from the Strategy Act, specifically mentions women fleeing violence as a priority group, historically, they have not really been the focus of a lot of the policy work. And again, that's one of the things that we're looking at addressing. Okay, so now we have, if you think about this in sort of cascading boxes, we have the international legislative framework, which creates the right to adequate housing, which is reflected not only in the International Covenant on Economic, Social, and Cultural Rights, and not only in the Covenant Convention on the Elimination of All Forms of Discrimination Against Women, CEDAW, but also in the Convention on the Rights of the Child and the Convention on the Rights of Persons with Disabilities. And there's a specific reference to it in UNDRIP as well. So we did not do a lot of our research regarding housing in the context of Indigenous peoples or Aboriginal law or Indigenous law, but I would point out that a lot of the policy structures for these communities are quite distinct, and we are working separately with an Indigenous community group in Quebec to develop a separate set of recommendations that they are leading. So what's law got to do with it? We've talked about the international framework. We've talked about the National Housing Strategy Act. The problem, of course, is that housing as a constitutional matter sits where? Anybody want to guess? I think Section 91 or 92 of the Constitution Act 1867. Where's housing? Think about the apartments you're renting. What jurisdiction would it fall under?
1: Provincial.
0: Thank you. Yeah, absolutely right. Provincial. So we have a vertical integration problem, right? We've got the international obligations that Canada is supposed to have domesticated. We've got the National Housing Strategy Act, but we don't have a provincial law that actually creates obligations clearly on the provincial government to be accountable for the progressive realization that I talked about earlier, even if it's slow and steady, even if it's more of a positive right than a negative right. Right? So unlike the right to be free from torture, which is, you know, state, please stop doing this, a negative right, classic sort of negative rights, positive rights formulation. The right to housing, the right to education, all those sorts of rights are positive rights, which require the state to do stuff, which is sort of the technical legal term, right? So the state actually has to engage in programs and policies to move that agenda forward progressively. And progressively means no regression, by the way. Right. So if you have the state falling behind, except in dire circumstances like COVID, where, you know, the wheels came completely off the bus, the state is supposed to be making regular progress towards their goals. So there's no justiciable right to housing per se. The Quebec Charter has some helpful language in it, but it's not justiciable in its current form for reasons I'll talk about in a minute. And again, the NHSA is there, but most of the action is provincial. I actually have this on the stage. You all could have answered. Provincial, right? So, you know, in order to get the Quebec government to actually agree to do things, they have to feel that they have a legal obligation to actually do them. And that's what we've been working on. So our first proposal, which will positively affect women who are fleeing violence, but is a general recommendation which we're hoping would be incorporated into the Quebec Charter of Human Rights and Freedoms, which is quasi-constitutional legislation, like the Ontario Human Rights Code, right? You guys have maybe looked at that. The Ontario Human Rights Code is quasi-constitutional legislation, which means that it applies and prevails over other legislation inconsistent with it, except to the extent that the legislation says otherwise. So it's kind of like the notwithstanding clause, except that it doesn't have the 5-year sunset period and so on. But these kinds of clauses significantly predate the Canadian Charter of Rights and Freedoms, Section 33. They've been around since 1960, if you include the Canadian Bill of Rights. Anyway, where I'm going with this is that If you think that the right to adequate housing is as important to the residents of your jurisdiction as legal rights and equality rights, if you think that Canada and other countries need to be respecting their international obligations, then you also need to reflect this in your human rights legislation. And it should be a no-brainer. Except for that in countries like Canada, where we have a strong common law influence, this split between civil and political rights and economic, social, and cultural rights has meant that it's been hard to do that. And there's a bunch of historical reasons for that I'm not going to bore you with. So our hypothesis is that if we see laws as sort of social determinant of things like the right to housing, of course, and adjacent social issues of like the right to health, then our hypothesis is that countries with stronger legal frameworks will do better than housing outcomes like how much homelessness you have, how much housing you have, how much social housing you have, and things like cost overburden for rents for lower income quintiles and that sort of thing. Anyway, I'm not going to get into the specific outcomes, but the general thesis is that having constitutional or quasi-constitutional rights in this area, which should flow down from that cascading group of obligations I just talked about, will have that permeating effect on all legislation, right? The way that constitutional rights should have, and will therefore affect the way in which eviction rules happen and what happens to rents and leases when a woman has been subjected to violence and wants to stay in her apartment, even though her partner may be the person holding the lease. What happens then? If you have a rights-based approach to that, your answer may be different than if you don't. What happens when people, especially women, need to have access to transitional housing after first step or emergency housing? And what role can law play in that? So the idea of having a right to housing isn't simply rhetorical. It isn't simply let's have a right and everybody goes home, right? The point of having a right in a constitutional or a quasi-constitutional document is precisely to give it that impact on ordinary laws that it would not otherwise have. And to create that normative compass for law reform across all of the ordinary laws of the province. So the Quebec Charter is a little bit different than the Human Rights Code here, because it currently contains a section on economic, social, and social rights, which the Ontario Human Rights Code does not contain. There is no protection for housing in the Ontario Human Rights Code, except, of course, for equality in housing. So if you're discriminated against as you're renting a house, for example, then, of course, you're protected under the Human Rights Code. But you don't have a freestanding right to adequate housing if you're not in an equality situation, right? And that's what we're pushing for here. So you can't focus on everybody at the same time. There are certain priority groups. And since 2017 in Canada, women fleeing violence have been designated as priority groups at a strategic level. So Section 45 of the Quebec Charter guarantees the right of individuals to, quote, measures of financial assistance and social measures provided for by law susceptible of ensuring such person an adequate standard of living. Now, the term acceptable standard of living is analogous to adequate standard of living, which is the term that was almost directly copied and pasted from the International Covenant on Economic, Social, and Cultural Rights. But you will hear in what I just said that housing was not specifically mentioned in that. So because the term acceptable or adequate standard of living is included in the Quebec Charter, our argument is that it should subsume adequate standard of living because that subsidiary component of adequate standard of living is included in the international treaty that informed the Quebec Charter. Now, we did not make this up. The Quebec Human Rights Commission and Youth Rights Commission has taken this position for a very long time, that it is implied in the charter itself. But just adding the words adequate housing to the Quebec Charter is not going to help us very much. And that is because of the Gosselin case, right? The Gosselin case basically made it clear that these are non-justiciable rights. I mean, they're rights, they're out there, they're aspirational, it's very nice, but you can't really go to court on them. So we're proposing that these rights actually be justiciable, and that would require a specific amendment to and a creation of a new article, a new article in the Quebec Charter that specifically provides for the inclusion of adequate housing in section 45.1. So it would be a new provision added into the Quebec Charter of Rights and Freedoms. Well, that's great. And you know, and by the way, the current Quebec government is never going to agree to it, ever, ever. This is a center-right government. I don't know if they're further right or not than Ford's government. I mean, we can have a poll on that later, but this is a center-right government that will never agree to this, and I've already said they hated the idea. However, we have an election coming up, and we do think this is an interesting wedge issue that we're going to be putting forward to all of the parties in Quebec and asking them to adopt it as part of their election strategy, with the support of civil society. In order to make this work, we have to specifically mention the fact that this is going to be understood to be a justiciable right in Quebec. And we're proposing specific language to deal with that. The second area I want to talk about, how much longer do I have, Peter?
2: 15 minutes.
0: And then time for questions is after that? All right, great, thank you. Sorry?
2: 15 to 20.
0: Okay, great. So the first area, as I say, is this sort of all boats rise, the idea of creating quasi-constitutional legislation, understanding that the Quebec legislation is a little bit different than the rest of Canada, but nonetheless, we think there are relevant and scalable opportunities for other provinces to recognize the right to housing, given its central importance to Canadians today. The second one that I want to talk about is our second recommendation. So in the documentation that was circulated to you, I included the 2022 report that we had produced. It included 12 recommendations, the first one of which was the one we just went through together on the right to adequate housing and including it explicitly in provincial legislation. And the, I can't remember if it was the second one or the seventh one, but anyway, one of the other ones was the right to social housing. Now, social housing is housing that is built by the government, regulated by the government, and generally speaking, is available to people who have low incomes. So, for example, subsidized rent or some form of rent supplement or rent to net allowance, making it affordable or deeply affordable for tenants. Okay, so why are we talking about social housing and what does it have to do with women fleeing violence? You all know that first step, first stage or emergency housing has been talked about a lot. There was an extensive network of first stage emergency shelters in the Canadian context. And a great deal of attention has rightly been placed on first stage or emergency housing for victims of violence. Studies have consistently shown that women face a high risk of homelessness after leaving their abusers. And women escaping violence often face an extended and exacerbated risk of homelessness. And second stage housing offers a crucial policy tool to reduce the risk. So we did a literature review on what we know about second stage housing and what the literature has been saying about it. And shockingly, we only found since kind of the 1990s, maybe mid 80s, only 22 studies that focused on housing outcomes for this category of women. That looked at the impacts of second stage housing. So there is not a lot of data or literature out there. We used a particular methodology for rapid reviews called the Cochrane method that helped us identify the types of literature that we were looking at. I won't get into all the inclusion and exclusion criteria, but at the end of the day, the result was very surprising, very little literature, especially qualitative longitudinal data on these impact of these shelters. So why does this matter? Because when women go into the emergency or first stage shelters, what happens after that, after the 2 days, the 2 weeks, possibly even 6 weeks, which especially if you've got kids is nothing, right? You need to find a place to live. You need to find a place that is secure. And not all women who leave first stage housing need to have secure and confidential housing. Many of them are perfectly happy to go out and get rehoused elsewhere. But for a subset of women coming out of first stage housing, second stage housing is critical. And regular social housing, as previously defined, doesn't cut it because it is not confidential. It is not at an unknown address, and it does not have security measures the way that second stage housing for this population does. And we know from the data that the often lethal danger to women after leaving their partner can extend for a relatively long period of time, and that need for safety and confidentiality is critical. We also know that after women leave first stage housing and attempt to access the limited network of second stage housing in Canada, and particularly in Quebec, more than a third of them are turned away. And most of those are turned away because there's no space in the second stage housing. And by the way, because the first stage or emergency housing is so crowded in Quebec, a lot of women can't even access that. And if you can't access your first stage housing because the first stage housing is too crowded, then you're never going to get access to the second stage housing because second stage housing has to be accessed through the first stage housing. Now, it may feel to you like we're a little bit in the weeds, but the weeds is kind of where it happens, right? And the system and the structures are not responding to the needs of these women. The Quebec government has placed second stage housing as part of the social housing infrastructure, which is regulated by the Société d'habitation du Québec legislation, which manages these all of these processes. And we've been arguing that this kind of legislation, second stage housing, requires dedicated regulatory frameworks because of the confidentiality, because of the importance of safety for these women, that they have different kinds of construction costs. And I'll give you an example. The average social housing door, like you build a unit, right? A social housing in Quebec, it costs roughly $250,000 to build it. The cost of social housing is in second stage housing for this category of women is at least 50% more. And the reason for that is because of the cost of building the common areas, the cost of building the common kitchen areas, the cost of ensuring security, the cost of making sure that the building meets the architectural standards that are appropriate for women and children. Social housing does not allow for certain categories of units a second person to be living with the woman. What happens when the women have young children? So the women's shelters are constantly fighting with the regulatory body because they're not allowing the children to be in the rooms with the women. What do you do when you have a six-month-old? Right? So we discovered through the literature review and a series of reference groups that we set up that these forms of housing offer better support in the transition to permanent housing, and they significantly have an impact in avoiding a return to the abuser. I'm not going to show you all the data. This is just one of them, but you see, with regard to comparing outcomes in accessing independent housing, on the left, on your left, is first stage and the studies looking at first stage housing, or the shelter reports looking at first stage housing and the shelter reports looking at second stage housing. And although the data shows significant variations, you'll see that there is a consistently better outcome for second stage housing in this regard. And this is part of the reason why we are working to try to encourage the government to create a separate regulatory framework for this form of housing. Going all the way down from these weeds and this level of detail all the way up to the requirements at the international level for the right to adequate housing and the right of women to be free from violence. Because the other graph, which I didn't put up, shows a comparable set of data with regard to the impact of women returning to their abusers, i.e., second stage housing produces better outcomes than first stage housing. And that is not a criticism of stage housing, right? It's because they do different things. And the longer stays associated with second stage housing mean that the danger to women, especially for with regard to attacks from their abuser, decrease over time. And so we're recommending, based on the reference groups that included the Quebec network for second stage housing, a 2-year period, a minimum 2-year period for women to be able to stay. And this requires more resources and it requires more housing. So I'm going to close with two ideas from other jurisdictions, and we're looking at other jurisdictions as part of our ways of trying to be creative and thinking about what else we can do to try to move these things along. We discovered that France has introduced two separate legislative schemes, the SRU law in 2000 and the ALUR law, ALUR is the acronym, in 2017. And these laws require municipalities to build a minimum level of social housing in the 20 to 25% range. Now, what do we do in Canada? In Quebec, at least, the Société d'Habitation du Québec and its equivalent across the country allows municipalities, which are, of course, creatures of the province, allows them to build social housing. But there are no requirements. Now, this comes back to the idea that the right to adequate housing imposes obligations on the government to move forward progressively on its goals for especially the most vulnerable communities. Well, one way of doing that is to create obligations on the government to actually build social housing. The SRU and the ALUR laws in France mandate in all the communes or municipalities in France a 20 to 25% minimum level of social housing in France. Now, these numbers won't mean anything to you. They didn't mean anything to me when I started. What they mean broadly, if I could put this in perspective, is that Canada's current level of social housing is 3.6%. France's current level of social housing is around 13 to 16%, depending on how you count it. And the OECD average is around 6 or 7%. So that means that Canada is significantly underperforming with regard to the OECD levels of social housing and really underperforming with regard to the French model. And although the French, you know, if you talk to French lawyers as we have about the French system, they complain. It's terrible. It's awful. The system doesn't work. It's completely broken. Da, da, da. And that may be true. I don't work in France. But it's impossible not to note that their levels of social housing are 5 times better than ours. And that has implications, even though homelessness has gone up and there are migration issues, and I'm not going to get into all of that here, but it's impossible not to notice that the mandatory rules with regard to the creation of social housing, especially for those who are vulnerable, makes a difference. And it makes a difference for accessibility, and it makes a difference to affordability, and it makes a difference to the availability of services and infrastructure, which again are three of the key factors of the right to adequate housing, of the characteristics of the right to adequate housing that we see in the international definition coming from the committee. One of those services is navigation services. In the UK, Wales has one of the most interesting and muscular forms of obligations on the state flowing from the duty to provide adequate housing, creating a legislative obligation on public officials for a selected group of priority clients or residents to engage in a series of administrative acts that are a sine qua non for them to proceed with housing. So public officials must provide assistance. There is a formal duty to assist people who are experiencing homelessness and those who are at risk of it. And that includes the population of women who are fleeing violence. And we're proposing that we bring those two together, the social housing recommendation and the duty to assist, to really leverage state support for ensuring that women stay safe. The duty to assist is controversial in some parts of the UK. So, you know, the United Kingdom is made up of constituent countries, and some of them have different levels of devolved power. Anyway, make a long story long. In Wales, the nature of the duty is much more muscular than it is in the other jurisdictions, certainly more than in Northern Ireland and more than in England. And part of that is because of a really interesting dynamic with property rights. You know, if you make a lot more social housing available, affordable housing available, housing prices may go down. That's what economists say. I have no idea if that's true. But supply apparently affects demand. So at the end of the day, in England, this is pushed back against a little more strongly than it is, for example, in Wales and in Scotland, actually, where they're more progressive on this as well. But the recognition is of the fact that social housing is an out of market, if you will, a non-market response to a specific need, that it actually flows down from specific responsibilities the government has. Again, this knockdown kind of effect from the international obligations down to the municipal and local levels. Having that duty to assist is part of, I would argue, the government's obligation, and the statutory requirements in Wales, for example, are a really interesting obligation. And we've been working with Peter Mackey, who teaches at the University of Cardiff, who's one of the architects of this in the UK, to try to build this idea into the Canadian framework. So in closing, a couple of things to say. The first one is that law provides a series of normative pressures and protections that can have an effect on social policy and move the needle forward for priority groups like vulnerable women, women fleeing violence. We don't think with the QHPC in Quebec, we don't think we can achieve that simply by bringing a bunch of lawyers together and being geeky together, right? You need to have the community groups in the room. You need to have the women who are actually going through these processes together in the room. You need to understand how what you're proposing actually affects the people, as I said earlier, who need it most. And we think this process that we're using, which is highly collaborative, highly inefficient in terms of getting how to move forward, but we think nonetheless creates pressure at a public level that I think a government cannot completely ignore. When we came out with our first round of recommendations in 2022, we had outreach from every political party in the province. And even if they met us to tell us they hated it, they met with us, right? Recommendations, I think, are going to be much stronger. And I think the process is scalable for the rest of Canada. And I think it's important in all of these opportunities, not just to see, as I said, policy as this thing that comes out of a generic policy process, but to recognize the important role that law and all of you as lawyers and prospective lawyers can have in achieving that kind of social change.
3: Perfect place to end. Thank you so much, Pearl, for a wonderful and engaging and very engaged conversation today. It was a delight to have you. Thank you so much.
0: Thank you.
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1: Bonjour tout le monde. Minasan, konbanwa. Welcome to Jazz Boulevard, syndicated radio. I'm Moz Taylor. This week, show number 925. And if you can't stay for the whole program, or you want to hear it again, you'll find links to this week's podcast from our Mixcloud channel, along with playlist information on the program's website, jazzboulevard.ca. 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And if you'd like to see some of the artwork associated with the artists we're playing on the show each week, check out our link to Instagram. A lot of new music on the program this week, which is going to include the latest releases from West Coast Canadian flautist Tom Keenlyside, and a bit further down the coast, LA guitarist Doug McDonald. Also, we'll check in with some of the recent releases from tenor player Jared Sims and the piano trio of Sam Ross. So hope you can stay for the whole show. We'll start it this week with music from B3 player Dr. Lonnie Smith, an album that came out in 2021, and on a couple tracks saw him working with singer Iggy Pop. So we'll take a listen to one of those. This is from the album Breathe, a hit in the early 60s for Donovan, Sunshine Superman.

You're listening to Jazz Boulevard. I'm Moz Taylor. Our opening set wrapping up with music from singer Stacey Kent off of a live recording in Paris in 2011 from the album Dreamer in Concert. We heard If I Were a Bell. It featured some solo work from Graham Harvey on piano and Jim Tomlinson on tenor. Music from the recently re-released album from Canadian drummer Joel Haynes and his trio of pianist Tilden Webb and bassist Jody Prosnick. Music originally recorded in 2005 and re-released off Cellar Live Records, originally from Burlington, Ontario, from the album The Time Is Now. We heard Blackbird. And the set started with music from B3 player Dr. Lonnie Smith, an album that was out in 2021 called Breathe, the track Sunshine Superman, Iggy Pop vocals, Jonathan Kreisberg on guitar, and Jonathan Blake on drums. Well, coming up now, a set of all new releases. We'll get to the latest material from LA-based guitarist Doug McDonald, also Vancouver flautist Tom Keenleyside's new album. But we'll start with music from bassist Alexander Claffey, a Harold Mayburn tune called There But For the Grace Of.

You're listening to Jazz Boulevard. I'm Moz Taylor. A set of all new releases, wrapped up with music from the LA jazz scene from guitarist Doug McDonald, working with a group of musicians he calls the LA All-Star Octet from his new album, Overtones. We heard Ricky Speaking, a tribute to saxophonist Ricky Woodard. And on that track, we heard some solo work from pianist Bill Cunliffe, also saxophonist Kim Richmond. Moving further up the West Coast before that, into the Vancouver area, latest album from flautist Tom Keenlyside, his composition called Palo Amor de Música Triste from his album A Night at the Expresso, and that's just being released off Cellalive Records. Guest on that track, trumpet player Brad Turner, also features some solo work from pianist Miles Black. And the set started with the latest release from bassist Alexander Claffey called Good Spirits, the track There But For the Grace Of, tune written by Harold Mayburn, trumpet player Benny Banach III, tenor player Nicole Glover, pianist Julius Rodriguez, and drummer Joe Farnsworth. And that was music recorded at GB's Juke Joint in Astoria, New York in 2021.

Well, in our last set, we wrapped it up with music from Vibes player Milt Jackson, a recording from 1990, title track off of his album The Harem, working with pianist Cedar Walton, bassist Bob Cranshaw, saxophonist Jimmy Heath, flautist James Moody, and drummer Kenny Washington. An older recording before that, March 1956, from Ella Fitzgerald, the Cole Porter tune It's All Right With Me. I took that off of a compilation that was out in 1996, Essential Ella. Well, that was originally a 1956 release. Ella Fitzgerald sings the Cole Porter songbook. And interesting about that album, it was inducted into the Grammy Hall of Fame in 2000. And as well, it was the first album released on the Verve record label. Music before that from pianist and composer Sam Ross, his composition Beauty Has No Ceiling from the album Live at the Mirror Room. That saw him working with his piano trio of bassist Simba Distress and drummer Dr. Demi Murid, an EP release with six tracks. And this has started with music from Origin Records, latest release from tenor player Jared Sims, his composition and title track from the album Against All Odds, Steve Fell guitar. And that's his 10th solo recording, music out of the Boston area. Hey, and just a reminder, you're listening to Jazz Boulevard. I'm Moz Taylor. We're here every week with 2 hours of jazz. And if you can't stay for the whole show, or if you're just tuning in, you'll find links to this week's podcast, along with playlist information at the program's website, jazzboulevard.ca.

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0: A new album just being released from multi-instrumentalist David Chesky. His latest project called Graffiti Jazz, where all the tracks just have a number. The one that we listened to was Graffiti Jazz number 2. And that's a solo album that sees him exploring working with virtual instruments and creating atmospheric soundscapes. He's also the founder of Chesky Records, a label that's put out over 500 albums. And with this latest release, he's launching his new label, the Audiophile Society. A duo recording before that from Sting, singing his tune, Consider Me Gone, working with bassist Christian McBride from Christian's album, Conversations with Christian, that was out in 2011, and saw him in duo settings with a number of other musicians like Hank Jones, Russell Malone, and others. Someone who hails from Guelph, Ontario before that, cellist Zoe Keating, now based in California. From her album Into the Trees, we heard Escape Artist. And the set started with music off Blue Note Records, bassist Marcus Miller, from his album Aphrodisia, Papa Was a Rolling Stone.

You're listening to Jazz Boulevard. I'm Moz Taylor. Couple of new albums wrapping up that last set. We finished up with the latest album just released from pianist, composer, and arranger, New Yorker Bill O'Connell, from his album A Change Is Gonna Come. We heard Enough Is Enough. That was off Savant Records. Craig Handy on sax, Lincoln Goines on bass, Steve Jordan on drums, and percussionist Pedrito Martinez. And a new album out of the Belgian jazz scene from bassist Piet Verbist, the album Secret Exit to Another Dimension. We heard the Monk composition Panonica, Hendrik Breckman on guitar, and Lionel Bouvens on drums. Music recorded in Antwerpen, Belgium in September of 2020. And he's someone who's been a major figure on the Belgian jazz scene for decades. His fifth album on Origin Records. And big band music got us started. Trumpet player Randy Brecker working with the Danish radio big band from the album The Jazz Ballad Songbook. We heard Goldfinger. Some additional solo work from trombonist Steen Hansen. We'll head into our final set with music out of the Beatles catalog from guitarist Paul Silberglied. This is from his album The Hidden Standard, Eleanor Rigby.

We're going up this week with music from tenor player David French off of his album Dance of the Bees. Track Ballad from Nowhere. Rick Swager on guitar, Andrew Downing on bass, and Nick Fraser on drums. Music recorded in Toronto in 2010. Back to March 1975 before that, and some gypsy jazz from violinist Stefan Groppelli, working with the Diz Desley Trio, the album Violinspiration, and Sweet Lorraine. Some solo work from Diz Desley on guitar, and bassist Isla Eckinger. And Groppelli became known after working with Django Reinhardt, with whom he founded the Hot Club Quintet of France in 1943. And the set started with music from guitarist Paul Silberglit off of his album The Hidden Standard. We heard Eleanor Rigby. Part of his core sextet includes trumpet player Eric Jacobson and saxophonist Eric Shore. I always look forward to hearing from you folks, so go ahead and email any comments to moz@jazzboulevard.ca. And of course, let me know where you're located in the world. That's going to be a wrap for this week. 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This is Moz Taylor, signing off now and inviting you to join me next week for our next program. Hope you enjoyed the music on this week's show. Thanks for tuning in.

0: 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If you are considering a career in engineering, computing, or technology fields, then join us on September 23rd for the Engineering and Technology Fair. 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
1: 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I'm Dinah Jansen, and with me is CFRC's Local Journalism Initiative producer Jesse Bell and CFRC's Arts Coordinator Genevieve Hinch. Our top story is from CFRC's Local Journalism Initiative reporter Era McCauley, covering an update on the proposed Alto high-speed rail line.
2: 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Coming up are some of the top news stories in Kingston and the Islands. 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If you have any Kingston news tips you'd like to share, you can reach out to our news team at news@cfrc.ca. On June 22nd, Alto President and CEO Martin Imbleau released the What We Heard report alongside Stephen McKinnon, Minister of Transport and the leader of the government in the House of Commons. The report, which was published online and delivered at a press conference in Kingston, took into account public feedback gathered during the first phase of Alto High-Speed Rail's consultation process, including conversations with Indigenous communities along the Toronto-Quebec City corridor and concerns from agricultural producers, landowners, and rural communities related to impacts on and access to rural property.
3: Over 100 days between January and April, we conducted consultations to deepen our understanding of the corridor. We made a deliberate decision to engage early and before key decisions were made. That means that we did not have all the answers. We wanted to meet people and to listen first. We did not want to show up with a predetermined alignment. It could have been faster, but it would not have been appropriate for what comes next. 10,000 people attended the open houses, Minister said it, 300,000 people online, that is historical. We also conducted meetings with the Indigenous communities. We had meetings with 30 of the communities, and what we did was a critical step. And throughout the first consultation period, a few key themes arised consistently. Of course, land acquisition, protection of agricultural land, environmental impacts, quality of life, and these concerns will directly inform the next phase of our planning. Agricultural land was our major focus. At the end of April, very recently, we put our commitment on paper. First, we want to minimize the impact. We want to prioritize the agreements from a willing seller, willing buyer with the farmers, provide a fair compensation, and ensure access will be maintained while supporting long-term productivity of the farmers.
2: Minister McKinnon had this to say.
4: We have heard how popular this project is, but also about important considerations, and yes, concerns that many Canadians have. And I want to acknowledge those concerns. I want to acknowledge those fears. I want to say to those who are in the agricultural sector, those who own land, we understand. I come from a farming family myself. We understand how attached people are to their farms, to their land, to their heritage, to their legacy. And I have directed Alto to proceed with extreme sensitivity, to respectfully deal with landowners who will end up along this route, this 60 meter wide corridor that has to, in most cases, travel in a straight line, because high speed rail does not like curves. But we will proceed with the least possible impact on people's properties, with the least possible and least intrusive impact possible on our natural environment, and Canadians want us to do that as well. We will not cut corners when it comes to respect. We will not cut corners when it comes to sensitivity.
2: Following a review of the report, Minister McKinnon directed Aalto to develop a plan to assess a southern route option between Peterborough and Ottawa that included a potential stop in Kingston with via rail service integration.
4: But one of the other things that has become very clear to us, hence our presence here today, is how strongly the people of Kingston and this area feel about being included. And today, I'm pleased to be able to say, we heard you. We also heard from those in Cornwall, in Gananoque, Napanee, in Belleville, Trenton, Cobourg, Port Hope, and yes, even Oshawa, who also want to be connected to this incredible network. So we are formally asking Aalto to develop a plan to assess a southern route option between Peterborough and Ottawa that includes a stop in Kingston that would interconnect, yes, interconnect with via rail services, subject to technical feasibility and project requirement.
3: The plea for Kingston was consistent, strategic, well-organized, and definitely preliminary analysis showed that a stop in Kingston could have a positive impact on ridership. And as the minister said it, a big portion of the population would be within 20, 25 minutes of a train station, which will be transformational.
2: Mayor Patterson was on hand to share his enthusiasm for the project as well.
5: We, of course, are very encouraged and excited by the potential to have a high-speed rail stop here in Kingston, and very excited by the potential to be able to have a hub that would link in with via rail, being able to connect this entire region, the province and beyond, with both conventional and high-speed rail. There's been a lot of conversation about high-speed rail, obviously in our community and across the region over the last number of months, and I think of particularly one comment that a resident shared with me, that he'd done the numbers and he said, you know, that on a per capita basis, the Kingston is probably the most successful rail-oriented community in the entire country. And I think it's very fitting and exciting that Kingston can, and I think very much should play a role in the future of what that rail infrastructure should look like. Whatever is going to be built to improve rail infrastructure, we want to be a part of it and we want to help support it. As has already been said, we have so many national and regional institutions here in Kingston, Queen's University, Royal Military College, St. Lawrence College, we have Kingston Health Sciences Center, we have CFB Kingston, and of course a diverse and growing private sector as well. And so it's never been more important for our community for people to be able to get to and from here and across the region, and we think that this is a really positive and encouraging step forward on that front.
2: Kingston City Council has since signed a non-disclosure agreement, NDA, with Aalto as part of the development of the high-speed rail line through the region, which has sparked concerns with the Aalto HSR Citizen Research Initiative, who had petitioned the city not to sign the agreement and is now saying, quote, "The objection is not that confidential material was shared confidentially. It is that information was withheld until silence was promised, that access to the facts was made conditional on a commitment not to use them. It is now on the city's own account, a description of Kingston." A city spokesperson explained that the NDA applies to all city staff and councillors and was needed for the city to receive any technical information from Aalto. The Citizen Research Initiative rejected this claim, noting that the bargain Kingston accepted, silence in exchange for information, was offered on the premise that there was no alternative. Two neighboring counties declined it, and one of them proceeded to put the promoter's own material on the public record. The alternative existed, and Kingston did not take it, and it is not explained why. The counties referenced are Stormont, Dundas, Glengarry,

0: people, TAC says they are cautious about fully endorsing the project unless the stop in Kingston is closely integrated with the existing Via Rail station, arguing a stop at the proposed southern alignment, a 25 to 30 minute drive north of Kingston, would significantly harm the high-speed rail's ability to connect effectively with Via Rail services. According to Aalto, it is expected that the high-speed rail would reduce travel times between Kingston and Toronto to approximately 90 minutes. Current travel times on Via Rail range from 2 hours and 19 minutes to 2 hours and 45 minutes. Aalto states that inclusion on their HSR route would establish Kingston as a key regional mobility hub, improving connections and placing up to 80% of residents between Peterborough and Ottawa within a 25-minute drive of a station. According to a city council report that was sent to the minister to plead Kingston's case for the stop on the route, Kingston is Via Rail's fourth busiest station.
1: Plus, between St. Lawrence, Queens, and RMC, you have an additional 35,000 students who regularly travel back and forth to other cities. And you're already a hub for regional connectivity with the fourth busiest Via Rail station in Canada. I was amazed to read that statistic. One that serves as a key anchor in a proven and robust rail culture.
0: While connections with Via Rail services are considered integral to the high-speed rail's successful integration into the public transport landscape by Transport Action Canada, they flagged Via Rail's poor track record for on-time services, which they argue must be addressed if the government wants to instill confidence in constituents that Aalto can meet its service goals. They call for improvements to the current regulatory and operational framework governing access to Metrolinx, a Government of Ontario agency created to improve the coordination and integration of transportation in the GTA and Hamilton, and CN infrastructure, as well as clear federal leadership to address persistent dispatching delays, infrastructure bottlenecks, and access arrangements. It is quite hard, they say, to make a competitive connection when one service can regularly be expected to be 30-plus minutes late. According to a quarterly report released by Via Rail in 2025, on-time performance fell sharply from 72% in Q1 2024 to just 30% in the first quarter of 2025, something they blamed on what they called arbitrary operational restrictions imposed by CN Rail in the Quebec City to Windsor corridor, leading to longer travel times and reduced service reliability. Transport Action Canada says it remains optimistic and broadly supportive of the project and hopes that, much like in the case of a Kingston stop, the government remains open to constructive input to deliver a much-needed service to Canadians.
1: We do not approach this work with anything other than a lot of respect for the work that needs to get done, for overcoming the doubts that people may have, but also to continue building the great excitement that Canada can be a home for high-speed rail, something we arguably should have done decades ago. But we are beginning in earnest today.
2: Thank you, Era. Coming up next, we have Dinah Jansen reading a story from the local journalism initiative reporter for YGK News, Sarah Beavis, that covers the influx of funding to build a school in Westbrook.
3: Thank you, Jesse. The City of Kingston announced Friday that the Limestone District School Board will build a new elementary school in Westbrook to help meet growing demand driven by residential development and urban expansion. The project is part of a $1.6 billion provincial investment supporting 79 school projects across Ontario. LDSB has received $21.4 million in provincial funding to build a school that will accommodate over 400 students. In September 2025, Kingston City Council submitted an application to the Ministry of Education for a new school building in the Westbrook neighborhood. Limestone District School Board Chief Executive Officer and Director of Education Krishna Burra gave a statement to YGK News about the importance of a new elementary school in Westbrook. According to a report presented to City Council by Watson and Associates economists in 2024, Kingston West will see the most population growth in the next 25 years of any neighborhood in the city. Loyalist Cataraqui Councillor Paul Chaves, whose district includes Westbrook, explained the growing demand for schools in the area. Councillor Chaves also described the condition of the current school in Westbrook, W.J. Holsgrove Public School, and the need for a new elementary school. Holsgrove School is busting at the seams in regard to the number of students they have, said Councillor Chaves. The City of Kingston is proposing a land exchange in which the new school will be built in the Westbrook Park, and the site of W.J. Holsgrove Public School would become a new park. MPP of Kingston and the Islands Ted Hsu hopes the new school can keep up with the growing demand in the Kingston's northwest area. Hsu believes that the recently constructed Catholic school in the west

0: And neighborhood of Woodhaven St. Genevieve is already at capacity and continues to grow. While further details and construction timelines have yet to be announced, the City of Kingston and the Limestone District School Board will host an information session for community members in the fall.
1: Thank you to Dinah Jansen and Sarah Beavis for that story. Coming up next, we have a story from the LJI reporter for CJAI Amherst Island Radio, Ted Evans, about the suspension of Greater Napanee's grass-cutting program.
2: Hi, I'm Ted Evans, local journalism initiative reporter and news director at CJAI Amherst Island Radio, 101.3 FM in Stella, Ontario. Coming up are some of the top news stories from Loyalist Township. You can hear Amherst Island Radio's news program, North Shore News, on 101.3 Amherst Island Radio or online at cjai.ca. 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Greater Napanee Council has unanimously decided to suspend a grass-cutting order until staff can review the bylaw and bring back more information. Staff will be looking to differentiate between neglected lawns and naturalized lawns in the bylaw. Mayor Terry Richardson explained the process will likely involve public consultation.
3: We at the Town of Greater Napanee have recognized that the bylaw that we have should be updated. We have updated a vast amount of bylaws, a vast amount of processes and policies over the past 2.5 years. The lawn cutting bylaw is one that we do need to address. We do need to update it. And we've just run out of time. And it's going to require, I think, probably an awful lot of public consultation, because for every conversation that we have, there's someone on the other side of the conversation that says, well, what about this and what about that? So I know it's one of those things that's high on the priority list. So rest assured, we will look at it. It's an issue that the municipality has recognized. It's just a timing thing.
2: Richardson spoke about concerns regarding long grass.
3: It's very well known that the black-legged tick in eastern Ontario, specifically in long areas of Lake Ontario, they're very, very prominent, and probably a good portion of those ticks do carry the Lyme disease. Most recently in the news, we've heard about the Lone Star tick. I guess the concern with the long grass is the tick problem, because of the prominent tick problem that we have in eastern Ontario. It should be a concern.
2: CAO Matthew Grant spoke about the work staff would be doing in the meantime.
4: I think staff can come back and talk about what a review process would look like. I think that this would require reasonable amounts of public consultation. One of the number one complaints we get in bylaw services is unkept lawns. So we could take a look at the experience of others. We could provide options at that time. Because, of course, whatever we would recommend would be something that would be extrapolated out to the broader community. So 1 month's time to be able to put that together, I think, is a reasonable ask. And until such time, I'm happy to tell bylaw to suspend the order.
2: Residents came forward to ask council to suspend the grass cutting order while they update their bylaw. Resident Austin Lloyd spoke about issues with the current bylaw.
5: I believe Greater Napanee's grass-cutting bylaw served our community well when it was written 25 years ago, but horticulture and environmental science has changed, and I believe our bylaw should change too. I want to be clear, I'm not suggesting that people should be allowed to abandon their properties. Public safety, neighborhood appearance, and respect for neighbors matters. Vegetation should never block sidewalks, roads, intersections, traffic signs, hydrants, or spill into neighboring properties. Naturalized landscapes should still have maintained edges, clear pathways, and appropriate setbacks. There is an important difference between neglected property and an intentionally managed landscape. Right now, I don't think our bylaw clearly recognizes that difference.
2: Lloyd noted more modernized bylaws that other communities across Ontario are adopting.
5: Burlington recognizes naturalized landscapes that are deliberately planted, regulated, and regularly maintained. Belleville also allows naturalized gardens while continuing to require proper maintenance, setbacks, and removal of noxious weeds. These communities haven't lowered their standards, They've modernized them.
2: Resident Julie Bogdanowicz tends to two properties on Dorland Drive and received an order to comply with grass cutting. Bogdanowicz invited council to view her properties, and councilors who did noted the importance of naturalized lawns and removing noxious weeds. Bogdanowicz explained what a new bylaw could focus on.
6: Many municipalities in Ontario have modernized and fine-tuned their bylaws. And so instead of a bylaw requiring the removal of tall grass, a bylaw can speak to the health and safety and the removal of noxious plants. And I know firsthand how cities can evolve and modernize their bylaws to be more specific about health, safety, and sustainability.
2: Councillor Bob Norrie spoke about viewing Bogdanowicz's properties and updating the bylaw.
7: My wife and I Sunday drove out here. The noxious weeds are gone, which being on Quinte Conservation, I've learned a lot about. It doesn't have to be a pristine garden of flowers. This was quite something to see. So I really think we have to rethink this, because maybe people with backyards like where I live near the hospital might want to have it looking like that. You know, make it more for the butterflies than that.
2: Councillor Bill Martin spoke about what the new bylaw might look like.
8: That's what we really want to get to, is noxious weeds, not whether somebody's got a naturalized lawn. So, I mean, I really think we need to amend our bylaw to accept the fact that one size doesn't always fit all. The order to mow, I think, should be suspended until staff can look at the bylaw. And I think there should be an appeal process put in there if somebody gets an order to do whatever, whether it's mowing or whatever, there should be an appeal process.
2: Richardson spoke about bylaw enforcement in the meantime.
9: Bylaw enforcement is an extremely difficult job to do at times. So I know that they're trying to use, or I think that they've tried to use some form of discretion in order to find some type of resolution so that we can at least keep peace in the neighborhood, I guess is the best way to put it.
2: Staff will be coming forward with more information for council at their next meeting, August 28th. For Amherst Island Radio and the Local Journalism Initiative, I'm Ted Evans.
0: Thank you to Ted Evans for that story. Now over to Genevieve Hinch with a story from Keith Dempsey, LJR reporter for the Brockville Recorder and Times, about first quarter gaming revenue payments in Gananoque and the Township of Leeds and the Thousand Islands.
10: Thank you, Dinah. The Ontario Lottery and Gaming Corporation, OLG, has issued first quarter gaming revenue and payments of $221,901. Each of the town of Gananoque and the township of Leeds and the Thousand Islands for hosting Shoreline Casino's Thousand Island. The payments will cover the period from April 1st to June 30th, the first quarter of the fiscal year, and represent an increase from the $185,356 each municipality received from the previous quarter of Jan 1st to March 31st. Since what is now known as Shoreline's Casino's Thousand Islands opened in June 2002, Gananoque and the TLTI have each received $34,681,993 through OLG's Municipal Revenue Sharing Program, officials at the agency said. The stronger first quarter payment follows a year in which annual gaming revenue continues its long-term decline. During OLG's 2025 to 2026 fiscal year, each municipality received $873,544, down from the approximately $938,000 the previous fiscal year. While the latest quarterly payment signals an improvement from the previous quarter, annual casino revenues remain well below historical highs. In the early 2010s, Gananoque and the TLTI each received more than $1.8 million annually, more than double the amount received in 2025 to 26. Municipal officials have previously acknowledged casino revenues are unlikely to return to those peak levels and emphasized the importance of diversifying municipal revenue sources rather than relying heavily on gaming payments. Gaming hosting payments are calculated using a province-wide generated formula based on gaming revenue at each site. According to OLG, host communities across Ontario have received more than $2.4 billion in non-tax gaming revenue since 1994. The corporation said all of its profits are reinvested in the province, with municipal hosting payments supporting local infrastructure, community services, and economic development.
0: Thank you to Genevieve Hinch and Keith Dempsey for that story. Now over to Jesse Bell with the Kingston Sports Report, brought to you by CFRC Power Plays.
11: This is part three of your OUA football season preview brought to you by CFRC Power Plays. Today we're looking at the ninth place team from 2025, the Waterloo Warriors. A team touched by tragedy, the Waterloo Warriors showed a great deal of will and skill in 2025. A scrappy unit with some outstanding athletes in all three phases, the Warriors showed flashes of brilliance last year in narrow losses to Ottawa and Carleton. They upended the Varsity Blues on a last-second field goal to tally their first win of the season, before turning in a respectable effort in the Battle of Waterloo against Laurier. They faced Queens in their homecoming game, and that's when everything changed for the program. Late in the second quarter, starting quarterback Nick Orr was knocked out of the game by a hit from Justin Pace. This hit, which resulted in a lengthy suspension for Pace, had immense consequences for Orr, who may never play football again. The Warriors would rally around their injured quarterback and score one final win against the York Lions to finish 2-6 on the year. Honestly, pretty remarkable given the circumstances. Let's take a look at their 2025 stats. They did finish 11th in the conference in points for with 137, that's about 17 points per game. They were 10th in yards per game with 359 and finished with 2,720 yards, also 10th in the conference. They were 8th in total pass yards with 1,901, and they were 6th in total rush yards with 969, about 121 per game. Not too bad. Now defensively, they did finish 9th in points allowed with 283, but this is a defense that is better than the stats would indicate. They were actually 4th in passing yards allowed per game with 263, and 9th in rush yards allowed per game with 168.8. They finished 6th, so right in the middle, in total yards allowed per game, but once again, I think this defense is better than the numbers indicate. In terms of point differential, they were last in the conference with a minus 146, largely because their offense, which once again dealt with some pretty major injuries, just couldn't string together consistent scoring drives, but I don't think that's indicative of where this team actually was. Over the last five seasons, in 2021, they had a 3-3 record, the final year of quarterback Trey Ford. In 2022, 1-7. 2023, bounce back year, finishing 3-5. 2024, 0-8, although I will say they were one of the better 0-8 teams I ever watched. And in 2025, they finished 2-6. So a lot of up, a lot of down, but I do think the program is trending in the right direction. Looking ahead to 2026, well, there are a lot of departures for the Warriors. Running back Quinton Springer, who I thought was one of the better players on offense, period, for them, has transferred to their crosstown rivals at Laurier. Wide receiver Romel Samuel Slocum is gone. Running back Anthony Miller, a long-standing Warrior, is gone. Backup quarterback Nolan Caban is done. Nick Orr, as we touched on, is likely out for the season. Thankfully, Waterloo does have a new generation ready to step up on offense, including quarterback Emmett Ward and running back Roy Vanderveen, who was an unquestioned bright spot for the Warriors last season. They also have the outstanding linebacker Michael Omoseni back, and I love watching Omoseni play. He is so fast, so instinctive, just a fantastic defensive player. The Warriors do have a tough 2026 schedule ahead of them. They play the Ottawa teams back-to-back before traveling to Kingston for what will surely be an emotionally charged rematch with the Gales. That's Queen's home opener. The Warriors have tough games against Laurier in the Battle of Waterloo, Windsor, and Guelph before closing things out with McMaster and York. And I do think Waterloo could beat McMaster, but I am going to give the Marauders the benefit of the doubt this year. I've got Waterloo going 1-7, but finishing in 9th ahead of York and Toronto.
0: And thank you to Jesse Bill for that update, and also thank you to our sponsor. 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
11: This is your Environment Canada weather report for the Kingston region. Tuesday, August 4th. 27 is your high, feeling a degree warmer with a UV index of 8, mostly sunny with a few clouds here and there. Wednesday, August 5th, 25 is your high with cloudy and humid conditions, feeling closer to 30 degrees. Thursday, August 6th, 27 is your high, but with the humidity it feels closer to 30, and once again we've got a UV index of 8.
12: Friday, August 7th. 26 degrees is your high with largely sunny conditions, feeling closer to 27, so a little cooler. Beautiful day here in the city of Kingston. Saturday, August 8th, 25 is your high with a 55% chance of precipitation in the morning, going to feel closer to 30 degrees otherwise and quite humid. Sunday, August 9th, 25 is your high, feeling closer to 30, partly sunny, with a 70% chance of afternoon thunderstorms. And starting off next week, Monday, August 10th, 25 is your high, with a 55% chance of precipitation.
0: 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We'll be back next week with more in local and regional news. Thank you for joining us. 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
14: Hello, and welcome to Grad Chat, your opportunity to find out about graduate research here at Queen's. My name is KM on the FM, and I'm your host for this week's Grad Chat. A show like this could not happen without the support of the School of Graduate Studies and Postdoctoral Affairs and CFRC, so a big thank you to both of them. 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It's a great way to stay informed about all of the exciting research our graduate students and postdocs are working on. Today, I'd like to introduce you to Hannah Burrows, who's doing a PhD in psychology under the supervision of Dr. Valerie Kuhlmeier. Welcome to Grad Chat, Hannah.
15: Well, thanks so much for having me.
14: Well, thank you so much for coming on the show. And I'm really excited to dive into your research because it sounds super cool. But before we get into it, can you tell us a little bit about what attracted you to Queen's in the first place?
15: That's a great question. I've been here forever. People say I'm like the ancient Queen's person in our department, but I did my undergraduate research here, my master's work, and now my PhD.
14: Okay, very nice. So I
15: definitely started off being attracted to Queen's. I grew up in Ottawa, but from the research perspective, there were so many opportunities in the psychology department that made me really excited. My first thesis was in autism and ADHD, and I worked in the Autism Spectrum Disorders Lab, and I just fell in love with the research process. It was so stimulating, and I got to actually work with dogs in my third year with the First Many Dogs Project, which is a global consortium of researchers across the world doing the same research, trying to figure out the differences in culture across different dog-human populations. And from there, I was like, I need to study dogs. This is amazing. I can't believe I get paid to do this. It's awesome.
14: So your research currently is understanding dog-human relationships by linking guardian beliefs with real-time dog-guardian behavior to improve animal welfare and everyday interactions. Can you tell us a little bit more about what that looks like, what that means?
15: Yeah, so I guess I could backtrack a little bit to just describe my master's work. Yeah. So it kind of laid the foundation for what I want to do in my PhD. So first thing I did, I developed a survey, which is called PUPS.
14: That's great.
15: Yeah, thank you so much. A lot of iterating just on that part of the research, but it stands for the Perception of Undesirable Pet Behavior Survey. So a lot of the work that's been done in dogs prior is not super naturalistic, and it doesn't really generalize when we're looking at how people perceive their dogs and if that's a self-fulfilling prophecy or not to the types of behavior that show up in the different areas that you are. So our idea was looking at how can we first contextualize it? Mm-hmm. So if I have an issue with my dog and I tell someone I have a bad dog or my dog is poorly behaved, it doesn't really tangibly provide a great example for a person that can help you in that situation.
16: Mm-hmm.
15: So the idea with this research was sort of looking at, okay, we can survey people. And through the survey, what did we get, right? Like, what are those areas where we can work on our dog's behavior, but also be more cognizant as the person that probably is impacting it a little bit more than even the dog, right? It's a bit of a self-fulfilling prophecy. So we ended up finding four different areas. So it was like public behaviors, training behaviors, fear and distress or anxiety, and then home-related behaviors. And from this, I actually had a two-part study basically for my master's. With the pups research, we were able to take the pups into real life. So when you're approaching a difficult situation, say there's food on the ground and you don't want your dog to eat it, what actually happens? So that was the second portion. We had people come into the lab and we did actual like real-time behavioral data. And that was what basically like started all of our interest around this.
16: And then with your PhD work, where are you headed now with this project?
15: Yeah, so based on this, some of the findings we found that are pretty interesting that I want to dive into a little bit more are there's different beliefs that obviously predicted different guardian behaviors. So the guardians who are actually more worried or fearful about their dog's behavior, regardless of however the dog acted, were actually more likely to disengage when they actually needed to like provide context or scaffolding for the dog to understand why the behavior was bad or not. So that's super interesting. It could be its whole like side study if we wanted to do that. And another one was looking at dogs of more concerned guardians actually spent more time monitoring the food. So they actually spent like less time sort of like looking at their guardian or like watching them attentively. So there's some training implications there, which I'm really interested in. And it's a bit of a segue into what I want to do for my PhD, which is working with working dog populations. So there's so many different types of like working dog relationships, like there's endangered species detection. So some people go and train dogs to collect scat, and then we can use that scat so we don't have to actually capture endangered species and understand the dynamics ecologically of those populations. I'm really interested in working with more applications that have to do with like seeing guide dogs, police work. We just did a really big survey in our lab, which is over 500 police dog trainers and handlers across the world.
16: Wow.
15: And looking at what they need us researchers to provide them. And really interesting research questions that came out of that paper as well. So excited to dive into those things.
16: Okay, so you've got lots of avenues on the go for your PhD, it sounds like, and all about understanding that human-dog relationship or dog-guardian relationship. Is that looking, like you mentioned working dogs, but your master's work was with pets as well, right? So you're looking at both pets and dogs who are working, but might be pets in their downtime, I guess, is how to say that.
15: Yeah, and like, I think people think, especially in a North American context, like our relationship with dogs is obviously very different in a Western cultural context. Also, like primarily we call it like weird in psychology, where it's like Western, like educated, industrialized. So there's, I think it's around like 20% or something of the global dogs in the world are companion animals, and the rest are also wild. So there's also like really interesting implications for like wild dog research that I really want to look into as well. Like there's different contexts, like for example in Bali, there's like kind of this like middle ground between like a companion versus a working dog, where like the dogs kind of just coexist with people, and they had a really bad feral dog population sort of problem where a lot of the dogs were really sick. But within their culture there, a lot of the offerings people would provide every morning ended up being more things the dogs could eat rather than just food that they had left out that maybe made dogs sick, and people were a little bit more responsive to that. And now I think they're almost at like 90% of dogs there that are like completely healthy.
16: Which
15: is like totally just a mindset of like a cultural change in a different environment. So yeah, there's really interesting like the differences between companion animals and working dogs. But I'm really, my thing is looking at like how we can best teach people to understand dogs and how can that work in a working context, but also completely transferable to a companion animal.
16: Oh, that's really cool. Because I mean, like you said, in kind of a Western, a weird setting, as they call it, dogs are everywhere. So
15: yeah,
16: there's a lot of applications or potential applications for your work. What originally drew you to studying dog and human relationships?
15: Yeah, so I briefly mentioned this, but I'll totally shout out Many Dogs because mm-hmm. I think it's a really cool thing. So I'm not sure how much you're aware of the replication crisis that happened in psychology, mm-hmm. but it's been like a couple decades now of people trying to replicate, not really seeing this, like, I would say, like, seminal research papers that have been published, and people kind of saying, oh, I don't know how much we're really, how much this is transferable across different cultures or contexts, for example. So there's been this global movement of, like, the Many, Many Project.
16: Okay.
15: So there's, like, many babies, many otters, many dogs. And the first many dog study was near the end of my undergrad, so very, very new research. Mm-hmm. But I got to actually take part in that, which was really cool. So our lab collected data, and I'm pretty sure there was something like 30 labs across the world. And we all did the same study. And then we all looked at, like, what are the differences there? Mm-hmm. Because ultimately, like, there's a lot of places doing the same research, which is amazing. Mm-hmm. But then we're publishing findings that, like, can be contradictory or just may not really replicate across different samples, but we're saying they're generalizable.
16: Mm.
15: So it's, like, really helping people hold ourselves accountable as researchers, mm-hmm. which I find really awesome. And getting to do that work, it's basically that project is looking at how do dogs respond to cueing and how we point. Because they have a really specific, really interesting way of, like, communicating with people, much better than a lot of different species.
16: Mm.
15: So that project, I was like, oh my God, this is awesome. Basically, my job was just holding a dog and, like, telling them to move around. And I was like, this cannot be research. Like, I feel very lucky. So as a dog person myself, I got really excited in it and wanted to keep doing it.
16: And then that led to your master's work. And now you're continuing to expand that in your PhD work.
15: Yes.
16: Yes.
15: Okay. Yeah, completely.
16: And you mentioned this already about kind of how it's going to build a little bit on some of the work you've already done. Could you tell us a bit more, like, specifically about how your PhD research is going to build on your master's research? Like, you did two studies in your master's. Are you planning a few studies in your PhD? Like, what will it look like?
15: Yeah, so I wanted to shout out Dr. Tom Hollenstein, who's in the psych department. His work is specifically looking at developmental research, so between, like, usually dyadic stuff, which is totally, like, person-dog or dog for me, but he does, like, maternal-child sort of conflicts and things like that. So he has developed and really honed this methodology called the state space grid.
16: Okay.
15: So it's a way to visualize, like, the places that people get stuck in conversationally in terms of, like, do you really stick in this area? Where's the pain point between these two people? And there's a lot of really cool quantifiable ways to look at it. So this method also provides a visual view of it, which is pretty cool because then you can see, like, also what you're describing. It's never been used with animals before.
16: Okay.
15: So what we're trying to do at the moment is taking my master's work and trying to decipher how to put that into a state space grid so we can visually see, like, where do dogs and people get hung up on when they're in this sort of challenging situation? Mm. And can we pinpoint those parts? And with dogs especially, like, obviously there's a power dynamic compared to two humans having a conversation. But it'll be interesting to see, like, how much, kind of that helicopter parenting approach. Like, if I have this view of my dog before I go into a situation, and am I proactively impeding my dog from interacting and learning in a way that I also think might be helping them? And can we, like, actually visually see, like, okay, at 30 seconds in this interaction, that's when you didn't really provide your dog the context to move forward or understand or learn from the situation? So that's the first step with that. And then trying to take that tool into hopefully, like, a veterinarian context or a working dog context, or when we select dogs for different training, for example, like PTSD with veterans. There's so many places that, like, we use dogs as tools, really, but we don't really look at, like, how to best train or really select from the person side and the dog side.
16: Ah, okay, yeah.
15: Yeah.
16: So from the state space type of method, when you were describing your master's work with dogs approaching food and then seeing how that would go, would that look something like, I mean, this is all ideal once you've mapped it on the method, but it would be like, okay, we see, say, an anxious guardian who's already worried about their dog eating something they found in this context, in a research context, but, you know, they found on a walk or something, and they start to you know, at 15 seconds, they start to tense up. And at 20 seconds, the dog realizes and then also starts to look more at the food instead of the person. Or is that the kind of thing that you would be able to map 100%. Using the state space method? Okay.
15: Yeah. I think the other cool thing is, like, that's totally at the individual level, super interesting and informative. But when we're looking at, like, we had 111 dogs and people come in for just my master's, the in-person portion.
16: Wow, that is a lot of data to work with.
15: A lot of data. And the pups, we had, like, over 600.
16: Wow.
15: Yeah, so with looking at that, that's really interesting as a generalizable population just in Kingston. What are the tendencies and can we group those, right? Say, like, around this one particular point in time, when we kind of code, we don't really see those things. We can kind of decipher, like, a relationship, but visually seeing, oh, 40% of our sample that is real, that 40% that when we look at pups, like, they're super anxious. In the first 20 seconds, they actually don't even let their dog, like, sniff anything, for example. That's just a super, like, extreme example.
16: Or, like, what you could see or what themes you could pull out from that visual.
15: Yeah, which is cool.
16: Well, and that would, I mean, I guess it'll have to, you'll have to wait and see what the method reveals to you, but that could tell you a lot of different things to move forward with.
15: It's kind of tangential, but even with this type of research, there's so many different, like, ways to analyze it. Like, what we kind of did was looking at basically just behavior. We're looking at coding it on a continuous scale. But I'm really interested in looking at people's voice changes and how much, like, they even gender their dog. There was so many different versions of people that actually were way... their people that had their dogs that were more attentive to them used gendered language towards their dog.
16: Oh, interesting.
15: And just, like, super random finding that, like, could be its own study, like, which is cool too.
16: Well, it sounds like you have a lot of really rich, robust data just from your previous work, and then you're about to build on this as well and build this really new kind of novel data set. Well, sets of data, I guess, not even just one, but all these sets of data to be able to work with into the future as well, hopefully, and other folks as well.
15: Yeah, we're really excited about that. I think, too, like, a lot of this work prior has been really informative, but not necessarily super naturalistic, which has been a critique of, like, just impulsivity research with dogs, but also how do you sort of decipher, like, what impulsivity is, right? Like, it could be, like, is my dog super reactive and jumpy? Or, like, is my dog, is it only around squirrels, like, food? How much can you contextualize it to help somebody understand their dog better? And the kind of the implications of this, too, are, like, a lot of dogs were adopted during the pandemic, but a lot were relinquished right when people were starting to go back to work. Because behaviorally, they were, like, a huge change happened between everybody's lives. And they kind of got this companion animal thinking that this would be a good relationship. And then when behavioral things started coming up, when people got more social, a lot of people, there's, like, millions of dogs that got relinquished across North America.
16: Yeah.
15: So there's also, like, implications just for people to better be more responsible dog owners, but also, like, be more cognizant about that relationship with the animal when we decide to take it into our care as well.
16: Well, and of course, I mean, if you describe it, like, if you were to put a human in the context of a dog who was adopted during COVID, if you're like, oh, you met a new friend, they came to live with you as a roommate, and you spent 24/7 together during lockdown, and then suddenly you had to go back to work, but the roommate was no longer able to interact with you or anyone else while you were gone all day at work.
15: Yeah.
16: Of course, there'll be behavioral changes. And then if you, you know, apply that back to a dog, of course, it makes sense that there's lots. I mean, that's earth shattering for the dog.
15: Even
16: right?
15: So. Like breed wise, right? Like some people think, like, oh, I got this dog because it's really cute. But, like, that breed was made to be, like, chasing sheep 24/7 out on, like, 17 acres of land in Scotland, right? Like, it's a really specific way of, like, viewing a dog, but all those things context-wise are so important to understanding our dog's behavior.
16: Yes, much more than cuteness. So.
15: exactly.
16: So how do you think this research could eventually support everyday dog owners with companion animals or professionals with working dogs?
15: Yeah, I think a main thing I really wanted to look at for my master's was, like, removing the potential label of a problematic dog, especially when their guardian or owner is a person that you could tell just when people would come in, sometimes they'd be like, oh, my dog is, like, so poorly trained. And then you sort of watch them interacting and it's like, you don't really give your dog a chance sometimes too. And also it's usually like, it's a two-way street. Like they say, like, there's a really interesting paper that is like stress runs from both sides of the leash. Like dogs tend to be like quite big mirrors, even like physiologically, like with cortisol, stress, anxiety, depression. Like I think to better inform people to understand that like dogs are really intertwined in our lives, probably more than we even notice, because it's one of those things like when you haven't seen somebody for a long time, you're like, you look different. Like when you're living with them all the time, it's a completely different relationship. But the idea, especially with pups, was looking at like a more context-based measure of, can we pinpoint those pain areas? Is there a way to better perform like a very quick and dirty version of what's your issues? And then can we train that way? Can we help you feel more confident, right? Because ultimately, we're just looking at beliefs and how beliefs affect behavior. And it shouldn't be that big of a deal, but obviously, given our current political climate and how the world is, I think it's a very interesting time to look at how much do we believe and how does that impact how we act, right? And like, I can say one thing, but the next day I can do a completely different thing, right? Those things don't really always, they're not always set in stone. So I think researching how we believe and what we think about our animals is really important to inform how to actually train them. And that's kind of the idea of like bridging science with also like everyday pet ownership.
16: Oh, that's really interesting. And it's, I don't know, this is totally anecdotal from my personal experience, but I like dogs. I don't have it my own dog, but I'm not good at setting boundaries with dogs. And I find that my friends' dogs know that immediately, and they will push. They'll put, you know, if they're, for example, if a dog isn't supposed to jump on someone and they know that, well, they come to me, they jump on me right away because they know I'm not going to stop them, right? Like, I'm like, oh, you're so cute. You know, so they push the boundary because they get a sense right away that my belief about them is that it's okay and I'm not going to, like, maybe, I don't know, punish or, you know, stop that behavior is the same thing. So dogs usually push limits with me that they wouldn't with their owners, because I think they can sense right away that I'm the weakest link.
15: Or the best one, right? Yeah, it's and it's like, that's the thing, it's totally based up to perception. Like somebody, there's a really interesting paper that kind of, I would say like it inspired this work and then we took it a totally different direction, but it was the first paper to look at pet parenting styles developed from human developmental parenting styles and looking at those differences in that relationship. I think they've only used it in one population, so again, replication crisis, take everything with a grain of salt, but they've basically found like there are patterns across there are patterns across, like, if I'm authoritarian, how much my dog actually problem solves or like persists in a certain situation, like things that I think when we talk about them may be more intuitive. But if I were to say, like, across the three different parenting styles, which do you think your dog would persist more? I don't think people would really know, right? So there's even how we tend to, like, own and, like, have this sort of power over the animal. Like, it's definitely not, there's a power imbalance in that relationship. It's pretty interesting to think about, like, even how we say that we're acting and what we believe to be the case. With parenting styles, it's kind of the same thing. Like, I think some people may say they're more authoritative, but end up being more authoritarian or permissive, for example. And it's totally up to that person's belief.
16: Right? Oh, that's very, Well, I guess in the case of my friend's dogs, I am certainly a permissive permissive guardian in when I visit with friend's dogs, because, yes, they get away with it.
15: Yeah, that's awesome.
16: And so you're doing all of this really incredible work, and I know on top of that, you also keep really busy outside of the lab. Can you tell us a little bit about the textbook that you developed and what that was all about?
15: Yeah, definitely. So huge shout out to Dr. Megan Norris. She is the best. She's the undergraduate chair of psychology. She runs a course in fourth year for students, so you get the opportunity to TA Psych 100, which is awesome. But at the same time, she really challenges you in her whole sort of, there's an exam, but the main project through the course of the course is solving an issue with education.
16: Okay.
15: Super broad, right? It can be super daunting. But she really guides you in a way that, like, you think a lot, quite deeply about, like, what are some issues in education. And it could be higher education, it could be elementary. But with our group, we were like, okay, let's just go talk to people first. Mm. And we talked to a bunch of students. We surveyed 500 students
16: Wow.
15: on Queen's campus. And again, this is quite a privileged institution. Like, and still, like, the main pain point of every single student was money, paying for school across Canada. So when we realized that, we were looking into, like, okay, what are the ways that people can get money and funding?
16: Mm-hmm.
15: And we found that millions of dollars of scholarship money goes unclaimed every single year due to a lack of applicants.
16: Mm-hmm.
15: And there's just money that's left on the table.
16: Yeah.
15: So our solution there was creating a free open access textbook that we wrote, and each chapter basically walks you through, like, how to get a scholarship, how to do it safely, what are the aspects of applying to higher education that are beneficial to you, and how can you interact with that in a way that you can feel empowered. And we, each chapter has been expertly reviewed by somebody in that field, so it's like completely peer reviewed, and it's actually been published on the Queen's, so we have an ISBN, so it's a formally published resource. And through that, we have won the National Financial Literacy of Canada's month. They have a competition for students every year, but it was actually published on canada.ca too.
16: Oh, very cool.
15: So a lot of it, we've had tens of thousands of people interact with the textbook, which is amazing. And we get people saying, like, I never thought I could go to school and I got a scholarship and it's changed my outlook on life. Like,
16: wow.
15: It's very awesome. So I feel very, very privileged to be a part of that. But it's a very, very awesome thing that I always push, because it's called how to pay for post-secondary. And it's through the eCampus project as well. So it's also like, there's interactives. It's a fun, we have fun videos in there. Yeah. So it's awesome.
16: So if someone were to Google how to pay for post-secondary, that resource would come up from eCampus Ontario, and that's where to go.
15: Exactly.
16: Okay. Yeah. Oh, wow. Well, that is incredible.
15: Yeah.
16: And that, what an impact, both through your research, but just through your advocacy, your team came up with. And that's all before you even started grad school. That's incredible.
15: Yes, thank you. Yeah, it was the same time as my undergraduate thesis that I was writing. So a lot of writing, big writing here.
16: Yes.
15: But yeah, I feel like it's the gift that keeps giving, which is really awesome.
16: Yeah, no, I will definitely, I think I have seen this resource before, and I will definitely search it out now to share that with other folks when questions come in, because that is such a helpful thing. And like you said, like, you don't want to leave money on the table. But at the same time, if you are maybe a high school student or a mature student looking to come back to school, you don't know what you don't know. So until you're already here, how would you know about all these opportunities and scholarships and fellowships that could be relevant to you?
15: I think the other thing too, like, you totally hit the nail on the head there with, like, so many people that I would say, like, really merit and should feel that way do not have that self-confidence. So a lot of the work that we were doing in terms of, like, writing to actually empower students, because, like, some of these people, like, they've invented the soup kitchen. You look at their resume and you're like, how have you never applied to anything? Like, you're a superstar. One of my co-authors has this really funny way of, like, describing, like, don't say you're a cashier, like, say that you managed, like, the funds of a multi-million dollar corporation, you know, like, which is, like, it's like, we're totally swinging the extreme of that, but it's a good way to perceive it, where, like, you have developed so many skills in your life, and why not you know, like, totally reframe that. So that's a big part of the textbook as well, that I think more people should feel. And it's weird, like, people don't really talk about finances. It's kind of a sticky topic. I think generationally we're doing a little bit better in terms of, like, with social media and things like that, but it still is this uphill battle that, like, especially for intersectionality, like, women, like, a lot of groups that have never really seen people that have been successful in that. So we're currently collecting, like, it's kind of like snapshots from people that have won scholarships but represent a minority group. So we have different, basically, chapters that are coming out that are more like, this person looks like you. They've been able to do this. Like, feel empowered by that. Because, again, like, I understand my own intersectionality, and, like, we want to uplift people that haven't seen people from their group or identity, which are totally out there. But we need to give them the microphone, you know?
16: Yeah, no, of course. And I think another, like, this theme keeps coming through your work about, like belief, right? Of like what people self-perception or their belief about themselves, that kind of where that belief is can either limit or open up opportunities for them. So it sounds like your textbook with your co-authors is about getting people to believe in themselves a little bit more while still showing them scholarship opportunities and things like that, but building that belief in so that they'll actually, you know, take that leap and apply and then hopefully find success.
15: Totally. Yeah. And like really reframing whatever we think about ourselves to like, I think especially like these places want you to succeed.
16: Mm-hmm.
15: That's why they have it. So if you think that you don't merit it, like it's really you're your biggest obstacle in this case. Mm. Worst case is that you don't get it.
16: Mm-hmm.
15: But like it's totally spaghetti at the wall in this world, you know? Like it's kind of the same with research. Like the amount of times that you'll think like, oh, this is going to be something that's super significant. And then there's a totally different tangential thing. But you did the work to get there.
16: Mm-hmm.
15: And I think the first step is always the most difficult, but the main thing people say is like, oh, like starting where I started, I feel better about myself even if you don't get the first couple. Like there's so many other opportunities to practice talking about yourself in a way that you're like, you're selling yourself and like having, you're convincing yourself too that you merit that opportunity, which I think is really, really awesome.
16: No, that's super cool. So we'll have to get people to check that out.
15: Mm-hmm.
16: Check out the resource and see what options could be available to you.
15: Mm-hmm.
16: Hannah, it has been great chatting with you. Thank you for doing the show and the best of luck with the rest of your research.
15: Amazing. Thank you so much for having me.
16: So that's it, everyone. Another week of Grad Chat comes to an end. 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Just search Grad Chat. And until next week, this is KM on the FM. 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
17: Grad Chat. What's going on? 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Tanya Donhaskigo, then on Zewa Dahusa Dadje, Ungahuwa and Hadiwa Nodus, Nene Aboriginal Voices, Oska Dewa Nyawar Oska, Ne Jota FM, CFRC.
18: 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And we're broadcasting from Carruthers Hall, Queen's University, Kingston, Ontario, Canada. Ani Nichki Bank, Duk Farquhar Dijikaz, Minwa Sean Story, Esna Minwa, and Ishnavi Noewin. Look at that, Sean. It is now August and
19: August already.
18: Yeah, just who knew? Goes so fast.
19: Felt like it was just May yesterday.
18: It felt like that, didn't it? Did you see the full moon the other day? It was ready.
19: I did not. Well, wait a minute. I did see it, yes.
18: Okay, because it was at the 30th and the 31st of July. But the 30th, as you and I know, was pouring rain in our territory. But the one on the 31st looked really good. I'm not quite
19: sure. Oh, yeah?
18: Yeah. Who knew? But that's what we had for us to see the celestial bodies. Anyway, I was looking at what's happening. You know, we haven't had any smoky days since those forest fires from northern Ontario.
19: No, thankfully.
18: Kind of pushed its way in. But there has been a lot of conflict related to it. And I know, 2 weeks ago you mentioned that First Nations community in the far north at Collins Lake, you talked about it, and the people there had to evacuate on their own.
19: I mean, I wasn't the only one talking about it. Others were as well. But mm-hmm. it happened. They need supplies. They need clothes, toys, all that sort of thing.
18: Mm-hmm. Yeah, and traditional hunting.
19: Homes, they're going to need homes.
18: Yeah.
19: But whether or not that'll be where their
18: traditional hunting
19: their traditional
18: gear.
19: Property
18: yeah.
19: is, but that's what they're going to need to rebuild their territory.
18: Mm-hmm. Well, that's good, and people have been asking what they could do. I know you find a First Nation near you, and then they would assist you in directing the whatever supports you have, whether it's money or goods. You can take they will help you. But also, I know that the, the Red Cross Canada also has a direct way to deal with it and support people.
19: Okay.
18: But I had a note here on our news desk here at Aboriginal Voices, and it just said, have you checked out the, quote, inquiry into Ontario's wildfire response, unquote? Did you
19: see? No, I have not.
18: No, okay.
19: I didn't even see that, Doug.
18: Well, that came out July 30th, 2026, and okay. it's from the Chiefs of Ontario.
19: Mm-hmm.
18: And I thought, okay, I better find out about this because you and I have had been talking about the one or two communities that have lost everything. But I'll just give you the first paragraph and then you can tell me what you think. Chiefs, this is from their letter to the government. Chiefs of Ontario stands with First Nations across Ontario in calling for an independent public inquiry into the provincial response to this year's devastating wildfire season. This summer, at least 12 First Nations have been fully or partially evacuated due to the wildfires this year. Some communities have been destroyed, while others escaped with only moments to spare as fast-moving fires threatened homes and critical infrastructure and lives. Mm-hmm. Your response?
19: I don't know that I have a response. I've not been through what they've been through. Mm. I can't really comment as an outsider as to what needs to be done. But there was an insider, I want to say a couple of years ago or last year, there was fires in the north of BC, was it?
18: Mm-hmm.
19: And we'll just say northern Canada. And there was like this wildfire and everybody's like, oh my gosh, wildfires. What are we to do? And of course, there was all kinds of firemen going up there and all kinds of, airplanes and whatnot, dropping water to put this fire out, which is all very good. Mm-hmm. I am not criticizing that in any way, shape, or form. But his response was, well, we have a volunteer fire department, but we are unable to get the equipment. And I'm not sure what the deal was with the equipment, whether or not Canada or province would provide volunteer firemen with equipment or if they have to purchase that. I'm not sure. Mm-hmm. But his response was that we could have probably stopped this fire sooner because we had the equipment to do so. We're going out there with the hose from the house kind of thing.
18: Mm-hmm.
19: And trying to put out our own fires and stuff, but they garden hose, that's it, garden hose from their houses and stuff like that.
18: And that's not a very big stream of water.
19: Yeah, it's not efficient, I guess.
18: Right.
19: To do so. Now, again, it's not any indictment of the firemen that do go up there and put out these fires and stuff like that. It's just that there are people already there who could at least start the job.
18: Mm, right.
19: Yeah. Head it off at the pass.
18: Right. I think that's why exactly what you said there is why the Chiefs of Ontario were writing this letter to the provincial government and the federal government because I just wanted something here that's in this letter from the Ontario Regional Chief Abram Benedict, And he wrote that, I'll read all of what he wrote first. There has been a catastrophic and systemic failure at nearly every level and at nearly every step of this process. We need to know how and why this happened, but most importantly, we need to learn from it so it never happens again, unquote. Mm-hmm. Yeah. That's just what you were saying, right? That parts of it, find out why the local fire department isn't being able to do anything, and also why it takes so long to get the provincial response, you know.
19: Yeah.
18: For example, where is the fire and how far away from a community? And what I would ask that, you know. I know that they have alert systems, but the alert system could go just to the chief and council, or it could go to the band manager, or it could go

0: hear testimony, and then release a final report of findings and recommendations to strengthen Ontario's emergency management system. So that leads into a whole lot of other areas like healthcare and policing and workplace safety for the firefighters or the people who work to maintain the water systems or anything else that's in a community. So good. This is a big problem. You know, the community's losing the community. And that's just one way that they can find out more of how to protect other communities. So, it does bring to mind what people do in southern areas, you know, with the not just forest fires, but also, you know, tornadoes, earthquakes, you know, heavy snowstorms, all those things. Having every municipal and First Nations community look after putting together a plan, what's needed, what do we need to do, how do we inform everybody.
1: I'm not even entirely sure. There was surrounding like cities near that First Nation. Connor?
0: Collins Lake.
1: Colin.
0: Yeah.
1: Yeah, Collins First Nation. There was other city scapes there.
0: Right. Nearby. Well, nearby in the northern sense, not too far away, though. Right?
1: I don't know. That's what I'm asking, Doug. Mm-hmm. You don't know either.
0: Just a sec. I'm going to find out. I think.
1: Oh,
0: I gotta look it up. No. I think the town of Armstrong is there.
1: Oh, is it?
0: Yeah, you know, that's the biggest town.
1: Did they get out?
0: They just south of Armstrong, there were people who were warned to leave. But Collins Lake First Nation is 250 kilometers north of Thunder Bay. No road access, so that's the problem. Right?
1: Yeah.
0: Yeah. It's northwest of Lake Nipigon. And so the closest place would be Armstrong. And they were provided with, you know, advice to have people leave. And then the next place is way south, 250 kilometers, is Thunder Bay. So anyway, that's... Mm-hmm. Yeah, I just looked on a map for Lake Nipigon.
1: Oh, it's what? East of Sioux Lookout.
0: Yes, that's right. But there's no road to get there.
1: No.
0: If they had that, they would be okay. Anyway. Okay, that's good. I have some new music from Mike Byrne. Would you like to hear some of this?
1: Yeah, please.
0: Okay, and then we can talk about him a little bit later on. We've been receiving new music. He's from Tobique First Nation in New Brunswick. And I think he has 5 albums out now. And we've played some of his music in the past 4 or 5 years. And so we just received Aboriginal Voices here at CFRC, just received an update on his new album that's coming out. So we'll play a song from that. All right. We'll be back to chat in a bit.
1: All right.

0: Sean, we just heard from Mike Byrne there, and I hope you really enjoyed that song. That's just one of five new songs on his latest album, just released. So we'll get more on him next week, okay?
1: Yeah.
0: But
1: yeah.
0: Speaking of music from different communities across the country, one of the projects that I was wondering we could do for the month of August and maybe a little bit into September is to ask people who are listening to Aboriginal Voices to join in our series that we're going to try and do. You and I are going to pick a song today, but the theme is going to be protest songs. So, you know, your generation is different from my early generations of protest songs, and yet when we kind of tossed the idea around, you had some of the protest songs, you mentioned some of the people and the songs, and I thought, okay, so they're not just, you know, my generation's protest songs, but it's everybody. So we're going to try and wander through this process, okay?
1: Yeah.
0: So we're going to start with you. And
1: why first, me? Why can't you do it?
0: We're going to start with you because this...
1: Well, you can start it, though.
0: The thing that we're going to do is we're going to talk a bit about the person you picked, but why is this person's song and knowing the person was important to you? So who is it?
1: I don't know that either of those things are true. I just picked it because it is a fun, protesty sound track. I don't. Mm-hmm. It's not a soundtrack, but a song.
0: Right.
1: The song I picked is E5770. My mother's name, and it's by Lucy Elau, and she goes through and talks about it. But it, I'm trying to find the words. So.
0: Wonder what year was that? Do you remember?
1: Oh my gosh, it was forever ago.
0: Ah, good.
1: Maybe late 90s, early 2000s.
0: Mm-hmm. Did she sing that song when she was at Tyendinaga?
1: Yeah, I think so. I think so. I don't know.
0: Yeah.
1: It's been so long ago. So it starts out by saying, "You farmed my mother, E5770. You imposed your name number. My mother's name, your tongue unfit, too frail to speak, identifies of a thousand cattled, E577, my mother's name." So she's going through and saying, like, why would you do this to my people? Mm-hmm. Why are you doing this? Have you ever wondered of the days to face you? Now in your future, I testify. Had you ever wondered of the days to face you? Now in your future, you wish I was lying. I'm not lying. And so it goes through. But it's bouncy.
0: Mm-hmm.
1: It's bouncy. It gives me thoughts of the circus, of a carnival of sorts, and the people running the carnival are kind of jerks for imposing this naming process on someone. Just the Inuit, it was all First Nations,
0: right,
1: in Canada, yeah. I assume in the U.S. as well. But yeah, like everybody has a name, everybody has a birth date, and whatnot, but they've sort of taken a person's identity away by imposing this number upon someone.
0: Right, and not only that, their language.
1: Yeah, and their language. I don't know that it speaks.
0: No, that's a good way to start our protest song series, and you know, I'm going to get people to tell me their stories and what it is that they remember as soon as they hear it or even mention the title and the artist. So this is Lucy Elau. And what's the title again?
1: E577D, my mother's name.
0: And here, and we'll let the folks listen to it. And think of you, Sean.
1: Don't think of me. Think of Lucy Idlo.
0: Think of you, too, because you're the one who had it. It had an impact on you, and that's what we're trying to get at with the protest songs. Okay, here it is. Lucy Idlo.
2: Yeah,

0: Phenomenal. So we're coming to the end of the life cycle, and our last talk today the transition to the spirit world. So Indigenous perspectives on palliative care and end-of-life care. We have two guests that'll be chatting about that today. Dr. Amrita Roy is a family physician with the Queen's Family Health Team and an assistant professor in the Departments of Family Medicine and Public Health at Queen's, and if I do say so, a person who is excellent at modeling critical allyship. A clinician scientist and graduate of Calgary's MD-PhD program, her research focuses on Indigenous health, health equity, and community-engaged research conducted in partnership with Indigenous communities. Dr. Roy's work bridges primary care, population health, and health policy, and she's actively involved in teaching, mentorship, and advancing socially accountable health research. Shelley Lost is yet another one of my phenomenal IIPCT colleagues. It says here on my sheet she's the palliative care coordinator, and in fact she used to be, but now she's our lifelong care coordinator because we were not utilizing all of her skills, and so she's busy kind of supporting all sorts of folks with chronic disease all along their journey, and she does a phenomenal job of that. Long-time resident of Tyendinaga Mohawk Territory, she brings more than 30 years of experience as a PSW in community care and long-term care settings. She has pursued extensive education in palliative care, including certificates in palliative care in Indigenous communities through Lakehead, as well as training in continuing the journey, LEAP for Indigenous communities, and death doula studies. Through her work, she supports Indigenous individuals and families with compassionate, culturally grounded care and guidance throughout the palliative journey. And I know how grateful our patients are for all of her support and just compassion. Like, I can't think of a better word. So come on up, and we look forward to hearing to your talk.
1: Shortly, but we're very thrilled to be here to talk about Indigenous perspectives on palliative and end-of-life care. And just as a reminder, let me see if this works, there we go. So just as a reminder, the objectives for the talk are to describe Indigenous perspectives on death, dying, and the role of family, community, and ceremony in end-of-life care, apply culturally safe approaches to palliative care that address spiritual, emotional, cultural needs of Indigenous patients and families, and identify strategies to support families and communities during end-of-life care in a culturally respectful manner. So we have to do our disclosures. Shelley does not have any disclosures. I have some disclosures related to the fact that I am a research intensive university faculty member, and so get money to do research from a variety of funding agencies, such as CIHR, SHRC, the OHT, Queen's, CMO, and CTAC, but I have no commercial disclosures to make whatsoever. So Shelley and I have worked together to put this talk together. I think, about 25 to 30 minutes worth of material, so hopefully there will be some time to discuss afterwards. But we'll start with a land acknowledgement. We'll then do our introductions and some positionality reflections just to situate ourselves in this topic. And then I'm going to be taking on discussing an overview of Indigenous perspectives on death, dying, and end-of-life care. I missed the first part of the event today, but I suspect that there's been much more articulate reflections of Indigenous perspectives and ways of knowing than I'm going to be able to do, but please bear with me in terms of what I can offer. Shelley will then take over and discuss culturally safe approaches and strategies to address needs of Indigenous patients and families. And then we'll offer some conclusions. We've also put together some references and recommended resources that are in the slides, and we have sent a PDF to Chris of the slides, so if anyone would like them to have that list in particular, you're welcome to. And then we'll have, I think, if all goes well, we should have a few minutes to discuss as well as an audience. So I'd like to begin with a land acknowledgement. So we are gathered here today on this beautiful day by the beautiful water on territory that is the traditional territory of the Haudenosaunee and Anishinaabe peoples. Kingston and surrounding region on the north shore of Lake Ontario is known by Indigenous peoples in the area as Gadarakwe, which I understand is a Mohawk word that means where there is limestone. And this area is home to diverse First Nations, Inuit, and Métis individuals who call this place home. So in the next slide, I will introduce myself, and then Shelley will share a bit of our positionalities. But as we do so, I would also encourage everyone to reflect on your positionalities on what ultimately are colonized lands. I think there's people in this room who are Indigenous and First Peoples of Turtle Island. There are those of us who are not, who are settlers. But regardless, we're all here today because we are in some way, shape, or form affiliated with Canada's mainstream healthcare system and mainstream education systems. And it's important to recognize what that means to be affiliated with those systems, given the role of these systems in, unfortunately, colonial activities and as spaces where, to this day, anti-Indigenous racism sadly still occurs. So it's worth reflecting on what that means, being as part of those spaces. And, you know, as much as it's important to reflect on colonialism and the harm that has occurred, it's also important to recognize the strength and resilience of Indigenous peoples that are rooted in connections to land, culture, and community, and how that strength and resilience is really at the core of transforming our healthcare system to promote Indigenous health equity. So with that, I'll start by introducing myself and then pass it on to Shelley. My name is Amrita. I'm a settler. I was born in Canada, right here in Kingston, in fact, to parents who immigrated to this country from India. India, as I'm sure many know, has its own colonial history. My ancestors were colonized peoples. But in the context of Turtle Island, I am a settler, and that's really important for me to be upfront about that. And not only am I a settler, I am a Western physician. I'm a family doctor at Queen's Family Health Team alongside Sarah and many others in this room today. And then I'm also a faculty member at Queen's, where I do a lot of research in collaboration with Indigenous peoples in this region. And I think one of the things that got me invited to do this talk is because we are doing a research project with Sarah and Shelley and various other people in this room on palliative care perspectives and experiences in this region. And so I'm thrilled to be here, and I will pass it off to Shelley.
2: Great job. So first off, I'm so not good at public speaking. We were talking earlier today, Curtis and I on the way up, and I said, oh, how do you guys do it? How do you speak in front of people just so naturally? And so today when he kind of didn't say anything for a few minutes, I was kind of chuckling because I was like, oh, see, that's how I feel. So I'm going to be reading a little bit, but so hi, my name is Shelley Loft, and I've been a settler on Tiononaga Mohawk territory for about 20 years now. I'm married, I have two children, adult children, and two grandchildren. So I've worked frontline in healthcare for 30 years in community and long-term care. So I have worked with the elderly and the elders, and that can be a challenge at times. So last year I accepted a position for the Indigenous Palliative Care Coordinator at the Indigenous Interprofessional Primary Care Team, or IIPCT for short. And as Jamaica was saying, as I was dealing with the clients and community, I would hear, well, I'm not dying yet. Or you deal with palliative people, that can't be fun. So the more I got hearing it, the more I decided I was going to change my title. So no one likes the word palliative, and that's where I decided to change it to the Indigenous Lifelong Care Coordinator. So what I do is focus on a palliative approach at first diagnosis and then follow throughout the care. I now have people commenting, the new name change now, as I have to explain it to them. That's a great title, I am told, so much better leaving the palliative out. So my job is to help coordinate care. I've only been here a year, so I am still learning, I'm constantly learning. Navigate the healthcare system, help and educate provide resources for patients with life-limiting or serious illnesses, and I work with clients via IPCT, Indigenous and self-identifying Indigenous peoples, both on and off reserve, and their families. I advocate for Indigenous peoples and make sure they have culturally safe care.
1: Great, thanks, Shelley. It's an honor to be here beside you for this talk. All right, so I will start just with some overview of some thoughts on Indigenous perspectives on death, dying, and end-of-life care that I've been learning sort of along the way. So it's interesting, Shelley, that you mentioned the piece about the word palliative and how that is sometimes received. I think most of us in this room are healthcare professionals or associated with the healthcare system in some way. So I think we have some idea of what palliative means as sort of people working in a clinical context. But if I were to paraphrase what Pallium Canada defines as palliative care, it's comprehensive, it's compassionate, it is focused on quality of life, and it is for patients and individuals who are facing a life-limiting illness. And as Shelley very appropriately pointed out, it's not necessarily just end-of-life care. It's anyone who is facing a life-limited illness at any point in that trajectory. So that's sort of the kind of clinical definition that I learned in medical school type thing, and I'm sure many of you have heard something similar. So how does that, how can we overlay Indigenous perspectives on that? So let me go to the next slide here. So Indigenous perspectives, as I think I'm sure that everyone's here has been hearing all afternoon, are deeply rooted in cultural, spiritual, and collective worldviews. These views vary a lot between diverse Indigenous groups, so it is important that we not sort of be guilty of pan-Indigenous, stereotyping. So there's lots of diversity between First Nations, Métis, and Inuit communities. Nonetheless, despite some of the differences that exist, there's overarching themes that are commonly recognized across groups. And these are themes that highlight the integral roles of family, community, spirituality, and ceremony. That are rooted in this idea of holism. So I have the medicine wheel on this slide here. Not all Indigenous groups sort of use the medicine wheel, but those who do will use different colors and different orientations according to their teaching, so I should point that out. But the medicine wheel sort of represents the four directions and then, four elements of wellness, physical, mental, spiritual, emotional. And so that holism, no matter how it's symbolized or represented, is pretty overarching across Indigenous groups. And then, of course, relationality, right? So in contrast to sort of Western individualism, Indigenous perspectives see the individual as a part of a bigger whole. So we're embedded in family and community and society. We're embedded with land and nature and interconnected and also interconnected with the cosmos. So those are some of the perspectives that come in when understanding death and dying. And many Indigenous cultures view death not as an end, but as a continuation of a journey between physical and spiritual worlds. It's considered a natural and sacred part of life cycle, and there's connections to teachings about balance and harmony with nature. And then there's this idea that's very beautiful, I think, of spiritual continuity. The spirit is believed to continue on after bodily death, returning to ancestors or to the spirit world, which is a lovely perspective that fosters respectful relationships with the deceased and often involves preparations and rituals to support the spirit's safe passage. And again, that holistic conceptualization, so thinking about physical, emotional, mental, and spiritual dimensions, and approaches to end-of-life care that emphasize balance among these perspectives. Similarly, thinking about relationality and interconnectedness, there's a collective approach to end-of-life care that is family and community-centered for Indigenous peoples. Family members can be deeply involved in caregiving, in decision-making, and in emotional support, which again reflects that relationality and that interconnectedness. Elders and knowledge keepers often play crucial roles in guiding end-of-life practices by offering spiritual support, wisdom, and teachings. And their presence can help maintain cultural continuity and offer peace and comfort to both the individual who is passing, but also the community as well. And on that note, community support can be quite central for Indigenous peoples. Community members may gather to support the family through shared caregiving, mourning, and healing. And that's part of sort of the social and community bonds that are so important to Indigenous peoples. And it offers affirmation of the value of each member's life. So, role of ceremony. There are ceremonies, so rituals and healing practices that mark the stages of dying and death. They may include things like prayers, smudging, drumming, singing, storytelling, and use of sacred medicines. And Shelley will share some examples next. Some communities have specific practices such as use of a spirit door or wake ceremonies or feasting or sharing of gifts. There's preparation of physical space that can and should occur to create sort of a culturally safe and spiritually appropriate environment for the dying individual, involving things like the presence of sacred items or symbols or specific cultural protocols. And finally, funerary and memorial ceremonies post-death can serve to honor the deceased, aid the spirit's journey, and support community healing. And also sort of reaffirm connection to culture and connection to ancestors. So what does this mean for those of us that work in the healthcare system, and what does it mean for the delivery of health services at a system level? So what it means is that the way health systems, the way health services are delivered in the health system should show respect for Indigenous cultural protocols around death and dying in order to provide culturally safe end-of-life care. There should be the ability to allow for inclusion of elders and family in care planning and decision making. The service environments should facilitate ceremonies and allow Indigenous healing practices within care settings. And in short, there should be a recognition of the importance of community support and holistic well-being to help tailor culturally congruent and culturally safe approaches. And so for those of us who work as individual providers or professionals in the healthcare system, what does that mean for us as we try to practice person-centered or patient-centered care? So the main thing is really asking the patient, having conversations that are open-ended, that are respectful, so that we can understand what that person would like their journey to be. It's incredibly important not to assume or stereotype. And that's important, first of all, because of the diversity that exists between First Nations groups and Inuit and Métis groups in terms of cultural protocols. But also there's diversity between individuals. Not every individual is necessarily connected with their culture or their community and may not want that a part of their journey as they move to end of life. It's worth remembering that because of the assaults of colonization, there has been disconnection to culture, there's been disconnection to community with residential schools and 60 Scoop and the Indian Act and all sorts of other things. And so, for some individuals, they may not have that connection and they may not choose to enter that connection for all sorts of reasons. And that's okay if that is what the person wants. Our job as healthcare providers is to ask and listen. So ask patients about cultural and spiritual needs in their care. Are there ceremonies or traditional medicines, spiritual practices that they would like incorporated? Would they like an elder, traditional healer, or spiritual advisor involved? Ask about family and community roles. Who do they see as important? How would they like family and or community members involved? Communication preferences. How would the patient themselves and also any involved family like to receive information or talk about health? Who would the patient, again, like to be involved in those conversations alongside them? End-of-life practices, of course, very important to ask about, and keeping in mind that cultural and community perspectives of the patient may impact the patient's wishes on things like resuscitation, pain management, the location of care, and the location of death as well, and advanced care planning and that whole piece. And then finally, remembering to take a holistic approach and a relational approach in asking about care preferences. So again, think about the physical, the mental, the emotional, and the spiritual aspects of well-being. I think we in medicine, like, we're great about asking about pain and shortness of breath and constipation and the rest, but it's that other stuff that we also need to keep in mind. And then ask about connection to resources and supports from the community. For example, someone may have an elder in their own community that they would like involved in their care. So asking those questions and facilitating those connections is important. And on that note, I will turn it over to Shelley.
3: Thank you.
2: So what are culturally safe approaches to palliative care? We would acknowledge historical and ongoing impacts of colonization, racism, and mistrust of healthcare institutions. Communicate clearly and compassionately by using plain language, being mindful of body language, tone, and pace, and understanding and respecting Indigenous communication styles, which may include storytelling, silence, or indirect expressions. Listening. Listening to our clients, elders, and community members about their needs, values, traditions, and preferences. Respect traditions, beliefs, and individual choices. Ask about cultural preferences rather than making assumptions, and address barriers such as transportation, housing, access to healthcare, and social isolation. And support the family in decision making and care planning. Respect and support traditional healing alongside biomedical care. Approach interactions with humility, openness, and respect, recognizing that Indigenous knowledge are ways of knowing, and ways of knowing are valid and vital. Facilitate access to Indigenous-focused programs and services where possible. For example, Indigenous counselors, mental health workers, Indigenous navigators and liaisons, Indigenous palliative care programs, and elders. Cultural safety and humility training for all staff in healthcare settings, and work collaboratively with Indigenous patient navigators, cultural advisors, or liaison staffs when available. So what could we do to help Indigenous people who would be making that journey to Sky World? So death is often viewed as a natural part of the life journey. Family and community play a central role in caring for the person who is dying. Many would like to die at home, surrounded by their families, elders, and community members, but sometimes this isn't possible. In some cases, due to remote locations and access to health care. So just some suggestions: if the person is in hospital, nursing home, or hospice, they may want to look at purchasing a smudge kit to have on hand if needed, or creating a sign, ceremony in progress, please respect and do not enter at this time, to place on the door. Many Indigenous people are open to allow healthcare workers to watch ceremonies, and it is a welcoming gesture to be included, and the utmost respect should be shown. Accommodate ceremonies such as smudging, drumming, singing, prayers of sacred medicines. So smudging, most of us know what it is, but if you don't, smudging that involves the burning of sacred medicines such as sage, sweetgrass, cedar, or tobacco, and is used for cleansing, prayer, healing, and spiritual connection. Practices vary among nations, communities, families, and knowledge keepers. So in palliative care, smudging can promote spiritual comfort and peace, strengthen cultural connection and identity, and it can enhance dignity and the person-centered care at the end of life and help individuals and families feel respected, connected, and supported through the journey of illness. So there is no Ontario law that prohibits indoor smudging. Instead, Ontario law generally supports and protects the practice while allowing organizations to implement reasonable health and safety procedures. Refusing to accommodate smudging without a valid reason may result in a human rights complaint. So there is also a smudge spray that can be purchased online or from an Indigenous-based business. If smudging cannot be performed, it can be helped to cleanse and purify the soul and maintain personal wellness. Kathy had talked about the cedar bath. Well, sometimes a cedar bath is performed. A cedar bath is a traditional Indigenous ceremony that uses cedar branches, leaves, or cedar-infused water for spiritual and emotional and physical cleansing. Cedar is considered a sacred medicine by many indigenous peoples, along with tobacco, sage, and sweetgrass. So in palliative care, this could be used as part of a holistic, culturally safe approach to care for indigenous patients and their families. Considerations would be to ask the person and family whether a cedar bath is desired and what traditions should be followed. Consult with an elder, knowledge keeper, or indigenous care coordinator when appropriate. And family members may assist with the bath while prayers, songs, or quiet reflection takes place according to the person's wishes and traditions. So thinking of space considerations, with a death at home, patients can be surrounded by family and community members. In hospitals, hospices, and nursing homes, it can be much harder to accommodate due to the small spaces. So be flexible with a visiting policy, example, the visiting hours and the number of visitors, especially at end of life, to allow for larger family gatherings or ceremonies. Offer nearby family gathering spaces when the patient room is too small and that can accommodate family and ceremonial needs. Use virtual technology to connect with distant family members and community members. In conclusion, just remember the following tips. Ask, don't assume. Always ask what the patient and family need or want. Avoid stereotypes. Flexibility is key. Be prepared to adopt standard care routines to honor Indigenous preferences. Confidentiality and consent. Respect privacy, but also understand that collective family involvement can shape consent processes in Indigenous approaches to palliative and end-of-life care. So in closing, we want to ensure continuity of cultural practices, family involvement, and traditional healing during transition. Culturally responsive care planning for Indigenous peoples should center the person, family, community, and elders. Should be strength-based, trauma-informed, and culturally safe, and should take a holistic and relational approach. It should be grounded in respect for Indigenous knowledge, family connections, community relationships, and the right to self-determination. By applying these strategies, healthcare providers can help to enhance culturally respectful end-of-life care that supports Indigenous patients' spiritual, emotional, and community connections at this critical time.
1: Great, thank you, Shelley. And so, again, just some references and recommended resources. Thanks. So there's a number of national organizations that have created excellent documents that can go into much more detail about some of these concepts and constructs. So there's the Canadian Partnership Against Cancer, the Canadian Virtual Hospice, Cancer Care Ontario, the First Nations Health Authority in BC, who created all sorts of great resources and all sorts of things, including palliative care, Hospice Palliative Care Ontario, and then the Lakehead Link, the Lakehead University Centre for Aging and Research on Aging Link has a number of resources at that site, including the Pallium Canada has the LEAP courses that are specific for Indigenous palliative care that are available at that link as well. In terms of local Indigenous-focused services offering palliative care supports, I know certainly as a physician myself, I'm always like, okay, great, who do I refer to so that we can incorporate this? So, depending on sort of what your patient is looking for, there is a Southeast Regional Indigenous Care Program at Kingston Health Sciences Center. There's the Indigenous Interprofessional Primary Care Team with wonderful folks like Shelley and Curtis and others who can support. And for individuals who are members of the Mohawks of the Bay of Quinte, Tainanego Home Community Care also has palliative care resources. We've got a couple of videos on the screen as well on the Death Doula Program, and Shelley, I believe, has pursued this program. So there's a shorter video and a longer video if you're wondering what a death doula is and what that program looks like. And then there's some local research. If you're wondering about kind of the local context, there was a report that was released by Terry Lynn Brennan in 2018 about recommendations for this region's palliative care program. Sarah Funnell, myself, Shelley, and there's probably a few other team members in the audience as well, we're doing some research right now on this topic, and so I've included the link to a webpage where we will put up the report hopefully by end of year if you're curious about sort of more current perspectives. There was a toolkit that a couple of my students put together a couple of years ago that pulled together in a rapid literature review on a number of Indigenous health topics, one of which is palliative care. So that is also freely available if you're wanting to read up a little bit more about Indigenous palliative care as well. So I did send a PDF of the slides to Chris, so feel free to contact him or even contact me at my email if you would like these in written form. I see people sort of taking pictures, but we're happy to share the slides. So on that note, Niala Miigwech, thank you so much for having us here today to share these reflections, and I'm hoping we have some time for any audience questions, but also just reflections, stories, anything that people would like to share to help us understand.

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6: And Sean, I'm glad you started that way, because people need to know the top of the hour and what hour we're in. 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
5: so they know it won't be much longer.
6: That too, but we're here till 8 o'clock. But it also means that that we have 24 hours a day of radio broadcasting. Not
5: isn't you, that nice?
6: Not you and me, but the station.
5: Oh CFRC. Gosh, no. I don't think anybody should be subjected to that.
6: We did that years ago. I don't know. Now that you say that, do you remember back when we did we did 24 hours about homelessness?
5: I do remember that. I did not attend.
6: Mm. It was February.
5: I think you did, though, right?
6: Yes, yeah. Well, I went to help set up, to get it set up after my work that afternoon, but it was minus 22 outside in downtown Kingston when we started, but it was actually in conjunction with many of the community campus and community radio stations right across the country.
5: Yeah, they don't do that anymore.
6: I'm not sure.
5: Or maybe they do, we just don't participate.
6: But anyway, I was just reminded of that, and looking at all those things that happened way back where people were pointing out that, you know, some things about homelessness don't mean that these people should be left to, you know, to die in the cold. It doesn't matter where in the country. And, and having us try to broadcast from outside in the cold, it gave us equipment problems too. It wasn't just people who were upset. I think some of the equipment decided, it's too cold. I don't want to play. But anyway. But Aboriginal voices, we've been doing Aboriginal voices since September 1994, every week. And I'm really amazed to be able to say that you and I have had the opportunity of being friends for that long.
5: Uh-huh.
6: Yeah, 32 years. That's a lot. So
5: long time, Doug.
6: And you have brought many bits of laughter to the show. So thank you for that. But first, we're going to have some of the new music from Mike Byrne. Mike Byrne is from New Brunswick, and this is his newest album that he's put out. And so we played one song in the first hour, and I'm going to play two, one from a previous CD and one from this new one. Give you a taste of Mike Byrne's writing and his ideas, and then we'll come back and we'll go to that piece that I mentioned. A little bit more music later on, and then we have another chat about Indigenous toys.
5: Yeah.
6: So I tried to get that one on last week, but I messed it up. So we'll do that this week. All right. Anything else, Sean, before we go to
5: Oh, no. I'm good, Doug.
6: All right. Chat with you in a bit.
5: All right.

0: lines. There's no buildings in the way. It's just a field and trees and flowers and lots of butterflies out there right now. So people can gather for birthday parties, anniversaries, family reunions. There's activities for the kids. I ran a summer camp here a couple of years ago, so lots of supplies here for kids to keep them entertained. And it's just a beautiful space in nature that I'd like to share with people to de-stress and gather and enjoy.
1: You have places for them to walk, field and next to the trees?
0: Yeah, there's a walking path that goes around by the tree line. Yeah, and then just a field and a little mini putthole that we've started. I'm trying to expand that next. Just a little activity to do here. And yeah, it's just a beautiful space to enjoy in the winter and in summer.
1: Mm-hmm. Yeah, we've taken a trip with your boys all over the yard when there was snow up to my knees. Yeah, that was great.
0: Yeah, some snowshoeing.
1: Maybe that'll be next winter's activity for everybody.
0: Yeah, maybe, maybe.
1: And also, you ran with a friend or an accomplice, Poetry in the Meadow. And so I'm just wondering, will that happen again? Because the poetry from that day, you were really excited about it.
0: Yeah, actually, I think she's planning on hosting again here in September or October. So that's Dr. Barbara Lang, and she's a poet in Kingston. She does hold poetry sessions sort of all around in different spaces. Her company, I believe it's called Picnics and Pencils, and it's just writing and poetry in beautiful spaces. So she will be back again in the fall. Mm. So we'll be hosting that. And I know that group really enjoyed it here, just the nice and peace and quiet. Lots of things to inspire poetry and lots of just quietness to think and reflect.
1: Mm-hmm. I don't know, I wouldn't call it a garden, but it's certainly a wild area that mm-hmm. you have sort of set up there, and that's where the butterflies have been going in and out, and I saw two birds there earlier. Mm-hmm. So I think this is a relaxing spot.
0: Yeah.
1: So now we're going to go into our series that mm-hmm. we've been talking about food insecurity in communities, and the focus here at Aboriginal Voices at CFRC is looking at food insecurity in rural and remote areas. Mm-hmm. And I don't know if you've ever been in remote areas and talk with people there, but certainly you've had a lot of experience in rural areas, not just here in Canada, but in other places. Mm-hmm. You might talk about those too later. But we're going to focus right now. Sort of the stimulus started with the Canada Food Guide. Did you get to see that one?
0: Yeah, I took a look at that one. Yeah.
1: And the Canada Food Guide, not only in English and French, but it's in many languages. Mm-hmm. And because it is a new food guide that people should look at, and go to canada.ca/foodguide and you'll end up with the right spot. But then you have to look around a little bit and you can see that you can change languages.
0: Okay.
1: So I've looked at Mohawk language, the Haudenosaunee language, mm-hmm. Mohawk and Cayuga. I've also looked at the Ojibwe languages and the Anishinaabe language that is in there, Cree and then Western Canada and Eastern Canada as well. Until recently, I hadn't looked into the far north, you know, the Nunavut or Northern Quebec or Northern Northwest Territories. So we're going to try and focus today maybe on just the rural settings for food insecurity. And it just, to me, it seems like it's not something that people would think about really in a rural setting because, like around here, farms and a lot of people, even in small acreages, still have gardens.
0: Mm-hmm.
1: So what can you tell me about food insecurity first? What do you think about it?
0: I don't know. It's a tough question. I think, you know, a lot of time it's just thinking that there's not enough food available, for the people that need it. But sometimes it's about not having the money to buy enough food, right? Which is very relevant today with the prices of food in stores and, necessities like gas and heating.

0: bills and water bills and things like that. So it becomes less about the availability of food and more about the access to food. So I think my own definition over the years has changed when I hear that term.
1: Mm-hmm. Should we be changing the term from food insecurity to food security? Or is there another phrase that comes to mind as we're talking through mm-hmm. this today? You might say, oh, I've got an idea for you.
0: Yeah, well, I'll think about that one. I really like vocabulary, and so I'll be thinking about that for sure, because I think there's something that's maybe more fitting.
1: Mm-hmm. I'm hoping so.
0: Yeah.
1: So let's talk about it. You grew up with a garden at your house, mm-hmm. and then with your grandmother and your mother and your father all helping to take the food from the garden to the table.
0: Yeah.
1: And I'm hoping we're going to have listeners send in recipes for some of those foods.
0: Right.
1: And what do you do for having the same type of foods, nutritious foods, for winter?
0: Mm-hmm.
1: So let's start with the garden.
0: Yeah, so both sides of my family were farmers. So I had one grandmother that canned everything. I mean, she even canned meat. And when we ended up cleaning out the house, I mean, it was just several truckloads of jars that mm-hmm. were taken away. So no one in the family has done canning the way that she did it since then, but it's something that my brothers and I have thought about. My mom does preserve some things, jams and pickles. The other side of the family also had dairy cows, and have had lots of gardens. So it still produces lots of corn, lots of garlic. And so we're finding new ways to sort of preserve some of those things. So I think, you know, back a few generations, there were things like root cellars, and they weren't always in the homes. So we have a root cellar that's under the stairs in the basement, but there was a cave that went deep down into the ground, and you know, a door was put on it, and food was preserved in there. So we're still experimenting different ways to preserve food. So with the garlics, you know, we're dehydrating it now, grinding it into a powder, chopping it and dicing up really small and freezing it in ice cube trays, and then, you know, putting those in Ziploc bags in the freezer. So those were not part of the process way back a few generations, but we're still finding ways to preserve the foods that we're growing on our land.
1: Okay, so let's just take the garlic for a second, and mm-hmm. then what would the process be for that? Did you have to, right from when you get the garlic in the bulb, you know, you peel them off and you get the little...
0: Yeah, so the bulbs, they have to spend quite a bit of time drying, usually, and then we can just kind of store them in the root cellar. But we've been taking, I'm not sure what it's called, but the spirally part, mm-hmm. of the top. I don't know, me when it's growing, that's what we've been experimenting to with dicing up. We've started barbecuing them, to be honest. Mm-hmm. All kinds of different things. Or it's just like, it's kind of like the new potato. How many different ways can you cook garlic? But then also, taking sort of the different pieces out and dehydrating it or drying it, grinding it. Like,
1: do you have a dehydrator?
0: Yes. Okay. Yeah. It gets dehydrated in the garage, not in the house, because you don't want the house to smell like garlic.
1: Yeah. So is this a big, big, costly device to dehydrate things? Or
0: no, it's just a little one you can pick up from, you know, I think I got mine from Canadian Tire. So it's a fair number of batches. It's a commitment mm-hmm. to do it, but it's sure worth it when you can, you know, you're cooking and suddenly you decide you want to throw some garlic in your recipe. You don't have to run out to a grocery store. You can just go to your storage unit.
1: Mm-hmm. Yeah. Or go to your freezer.
0: Yeah, wherever you have it stored. Yeah.
1: So you can either get freshly squeezed garlic or mm-hmm. freshly chopped up garlic.
0: Yeah.
1: Okay. And then storing it, it requires a freezer. So if you're a family that doesn't have a freezer, then mm-hmm. you're going to have to just stick to the dehydrated and...
0: Yeah, or you can dry the bulbs as well. So, you know, they only last so long, but you can mm-hmm. do it that way. Or if you want it to last longer, then you can dehydrate it or grind it into powder.
1: That's good. Now, so that's a really great idea. That's just for garlic, mm-hmm. but you can use your dehydrator for other roots, vegetables, or
0: other produce. It's great for herbs as well. So parsley and dill are another great way to dry those and have those all winter long. I also like to dehydrate strawberries. That's my favorite. I think I've mentioned that one before, but it tastes just like candy. I mean, it's so delicious. So I highly recommend dehydrating strawberries.
1: How do you do that? So people know how to do that. So you get the strawberries, pick them right away and out of your patch. Then what do you do?
0: So we'll wash them, of course, and then I slice them less than a quarter of an inch thick. And just lay them out on the dehydrator. I think it takes maybe 5 hours to dehydrate. And again, it's a process because you can only do a batch of so much. And then once it's dry, I tend to put them in mason jars and throw them up in the cupboard. And it's been great just on car rides or camping trips to grab a jar and throw it in the truck.
1: How do you know they're ready to put in so they don't go bad in the mason jar? So when they're in the dehydrator, do you test them or?
0: Yeah, I think for me, it's just there's no moisture left in it. Like when you pick it up and you want to sample one or squeeze one, you're going to see some juice in it. You should probably do it more, unless you're going to eat them somewhat soon. So I did dehydrate tangerines once, and those take a really long time because they're a lot thicker. So there was some juice left in the middle, but I took them on, it was just a little road trip, and so we bit into them and enjoyed the juice. That's not something that you could store in your cupboard for a long time, but it lasts longer than a fresh, you know, tangerine that you've left, you know, peeled on your counter, right? Mm-hmm. So it does preserve it a little bit longer, but it's kind of personal preference and doing your own sort of observations of it. So if there is more moisture in it, you're going to eat them sooner than later, I guess.
1: So you don't put sugar on them or anything?
0: No,
1: like
0: I
1: that.
0: Don't.
1: Okay,
0: no.
1: It's just the natural.
0: Yeah, yeah.
1: So
0: and apples are really great to dehydrate too.
1: So
0: with
1: strawberries,
0: the skins on.
1: Apples.
0: Yeah.
1: the peaches?
0: I haven't done those yet. I have done bananas. Mm-hmm. Those take a long time as well.
1: So are these banana chips that you see?
0: Yeah, banana chips.
1: First? Okay. Mm-hmm. Yeah. That could be costly because, you know, buying them at the store and bringing them in as opposed to growing them.
0: Yeah.
1: Or neighbors growing them and you get some.
0: Right.
1: Trade-off.
0: So things like strawberries here in Ontario, we get those usually in June. And then, what was the other thing I said? Apples. Yeah, so apples are something that's readily available. A lot of, like, our farmland, we don't and purposely grow apples, but there's lots of apple trees here. Yeah. So,
1: well, because the farmland where we are north of Kingston goes back into the early to mid 1800s when they started farming, and you know, people would put in different varieties of apple trees on their property.
0: Yeah,
1: mostly for the cattle to eat.
0: Yeah.
1: Okay,
0: yeah.
1: But you know The people who started farming in the 1800s wouldn't be able to go to the store to buy apples. Mm-hmm. They would have to get the ones they have. So
0: yeah.
1: I've seen Cortland apple in our little area near Inverary.
0: Mm-hmm.
1: I've seen it tasted Cortland apples, McIntosh apples, snow apple. Forget the snow. But I mean, they're small and they're work intensive to get the peeling off. And there were Spartan apples and Northern Spy apples, but I haven't seen any around in the last 3 or 4 years. But
0: yeah, I don't know my apple species very well, but we do have some really large ones here on the farm, and we have some yellow ones on these paths around this nature center. So sometimes when we're walking around and we don't have water with us, the kids get thirsty, we go and pick an apple.
1: Yeah.
0: So they're pretty tasty and they're good.
1: Yeah. Like, we definitely have to change the title from food insecurity to food security or something. Yeah, something with that in mind.
0: Yeah.
1: We're counting on you later on in August to help us with this, change the title.
0: Yeah.
1: Listeners might want to toss in an idea or two. Mm-hmm. But certainly when you talk about food and availability and quality and that sort of thing. We also are in this day and age, in 2026 and beyond, the cost of transportation of those fruits that we're talking about, or some of the other produce we're going to be talking about. So that adds to the cost of the food.
0: Yeah.
1: Which limits how much you can buy. Right. Okay, what else do you grow in the garden, or you had over the years?
0: Well, I've grown tomatoes quite a few times. I feel like I have a bit of a green thumb for tomatoes.
1: Oh, wait a sec. For green tomatoes?
0: And with that, I ended up making salsa one year. And so one of my advice to friends who have just started growing gardens, they'll plant some tomatoes and a few different things, and they'll say, I don't know what else to plant, but I have more space in my garden. And I said, I encourage them to find a recipe and then plant the vegetables that they can use in that recipe. Mm-hmm. So for me, it was salsa. So I had tomatoes and I had different types of peppers and I had onions. And I don't think I grew cilantro. I think I tried to grow cilantro. I don't think it. Mm-hmm. I was successful. But, you know, plant the things that when you harvest it, you have a recipe. If you want it to be a salad, do that. If you like cooking beans, plant beans. You know, just I would say plant what you want to eat. You know, some people just find seeds and think, well, I should grow this and I should grow that. Well, don't if you don't like it, you know, if you don't, because the point is to harvest it and eat it. So having a recipe in mind, I think, is a good idea.
1: Right. So you've got a challenge for your garden. This stretch of garden is going to be my salsa garden.
0: Yeah.
1: And another one would be support a stew.
0: Mm-hmm. Exactly.
1: Know, where you would have, you know, roots like carrots and onions. Yep. And I don't know if you'd have potatoes growing or not, but I don't know very many people in this area grow potatoes, but I know Beaton, Alliston, you know.
0: We grow lots of potatoes here. We have two potato gardens.
1: Oh.
0: And same with my uncle's property, lots of potatoes. So I guess that's one of the things that you can cook many different ways, right? Mm-hmm. So it's a great one. And they store really well. It's having them dry, having the dirt shaken off them, dried, and not out in the sun for too long, although turn green.
1: Yeah.
0: And then just storing them in somewhere dry and cool all winter. So we have potato bins.
1: Oh, is that right?
0: Yep.
1: And you don't put them in sand or anything, or just all the potatoes just go in a bin? And
0: we have a three big wooden bins that they get dumped in and in the root cellar, and they just stay there all winter. And you can sort them by size too, so you can have ones with small potatoes, ones with bins. So when you go, depending on what you want to cook, you can go find your big potatoes, or you can have a whole pot full of small potatoes.
1: Activities for kids.
0: Yeah, sort the potatoes.
1: Yeah, we'll be back in an hour.
0: Yeah.
1: Oh, that's a good idea. And the same with onions, can store in bins as well, right?
0: Yes.
1: Yeah. Okay. And carrots, I've heard over the years carrots are better stored in sand.
0: That's what I've heard as well, yeah.
1: I don't know. How did your parents store theirs?
0: I think a lot of times they're diced and frozen because we have lots of freezer space.
1: That's something that I used to have, but my 50-year-old freezer decided not to continue working, and then we were scrambling. That's the problem with freezers. So you can store it, but I'm only having food security as long as then I have electricity to keep my freezer going. But in the winter, it wasn't so much of a problem because we could take some outdoors.
0: Right.
1: When as long as it was below minus 7 degrees Celsius. But
0: I'm trying to bring back the root cellar. So ours is front step, and in the evenings it gets full sun, and so it doesn't work that well in the summer anymore, as you know, cracks start getting in the step and different things, and we kind of have to play around with the moisture. So we have to have a vent and sometimes cover it and sometimes uncover it, so you can get some condensation in there. Sort of got one planned back in the woods, where, you know, it's in the shaded trees and, you know, there's a big deep hole there and maybe fresh layer of brick. So working on making a new purposeful root cellar that has better conditions for storing food.
1: Mm. Have you ever traveled to Newfoundland?
0: I have not.
1: Oh, the Bonavista Peninsula. You would love going there to a little town of Elliston.
0: Mm-hmm.
1: Yeah, where all the root cellar openings are stone walls going into what would be a cave.
0: Right.
1: And a little door and so on. And people have used them for many, many years.
0: Right.
1: Yeah. Yeah. Check that out. You know, even you can go virtually to see Elliston.
0: Okay.
1: Yeah. So we have all the garden, you know, you plant, you said corn as well. I don't know how you store your corn. A lot of people store the corn in, you know, they process it and freeze it or process it and put it in jars. Mm-hmm. Do you have any stories related to corn?
0: Yeah, that was a big one for our family all the time. So it was, you know, cooking it and cutting all the kernels off the cobs and putting them in baggies. And I wrote a short story about it once, which I believe we shared on here, but it was definitely a family process of picking and the kids husking and the grown-ups boiling the corn and cutting it off, and then the kids again their turn is spooning it into the bags, and you always have to put a label of the year on it because it's good to eat it within a certain time period, right? So if some's left over till the next year, you don't want to get them mixed up, so there's always a year written on the bag. So yeah, that's still happens, but on a very small scale these days. Mm-hmm. Before it was feeding, you know, two or three families of, you know, five, and now it's really just, you know, one family of five that we're feeding. So,
1: oh, okay.
0: Yeah.
1: Have you ever dehydrated corn so you could make cornmeal?
0: I have not done that. No.
1: Okay, that's something else that I'm going to be looking into. So that'll be one question.
0: That's a good idea. I love cornmeal muffins. So that might be a motivation for me to try that.
1: Mm-hmm. And I know cornmeal biscuits or cornmeal scones, you know, they're good too. Along with my favorite, peach jam.
0: Okay.
1: Yeah. Making jams are another way of preserving some of the things, but they take a lot of sugar.
0: Yes.
1: Yeah. So. yeah, I have to cut back on sugar these days, so
0: okay.
1: I don't have as many jars of peach jam.
0: Right.
1: Yeah. But we used to do, I mean, we used to go and get strawberries, raspberries, cherries, peaches, pears, just at the neighbor farms around where I grew up.
0: Yeah, canned, jarred peaches is still a thing as well. I bought some, there's a store in Newburgh called, I think, Harvest Fresh, and there's an Amish group that supplies a lot of their jarred fruits, and I think they have all kinds of things, but I saw this giant jar of peaches, and I couldn't help but buy them, and they tasted just like fresh peaches.
1: Mm.
0: It was great. So there's a lot of canned or jarred fruits and vegetables in that store, which is nice to have that as an option. You know, it's a little bit of a drive for us here, but worth it.
1: Newburgh is just around Westport area, or is that the one north
0: west.
1: Of Napanee?
0: Yeah, it's sort of north of Napanee.
1: Okay. One of our trips, I think we can do a field trip.
0: Okay.
1: Yeah, head out to do that. And plus, I was thinking as you were talking about that, the peach syrup that go, you know, when you do the peaches, like to go in the, you know, the quart jars that we had as young people. The syrup recipe we learned, you know, you would add some and do it. We had a whole series of how much sugar went into the syrup, and
0: and
1: 1 year we did it with maple syrup rather than with a lot of sugar.
0: Right.
1: And that really worked well.
0: Oh, good.
1: Yeah, which surprised me too.
0: Yeah.
1: But the peaches were not as flavorful as a peach because it did have this maple taste in it.
0: Yeah.
1: You have to like maple syrup to do it.
0: Right. Well, our family has been making syrup for, I think, 109 years now. So I tend to put syrup in a lot of my recipes. I don't even buy white sugar anymore. But you do have to be prepared that it does alter the flavor. So I put a spoonful of maple syrup in my coffee every morning. And it took me some gradual amount of time before that became the flavor I was used to. But that's what I do all the time now. So it's a good alternative.
1: Good alternative. So you've taken me from the garden to the table to preserving. Mm-hmm. And is there anything else you would like to add into that right now before we go to some music?
0: Well, I've been thinking about the term, and, okay. You know, accessibility is sort of what we're talking about. And I do think there is accessibility to local food. So, you know, when the apples come on the tree, there's a lot of apples, and there's almost too many apples for people. And so I think timing it is really important. Like, if we could have a community event, like, yes, there's apple picking, but there's still a cost to that. If there was a community event that was, okay, we've sold as many apples as we can, and now there's just excess and they're going to spoil, now's the time for people who want to come and gather to gather. You know, if there was more of that sort of when it's available, mm-hmm. and when it's an excess, if that was, if that knowledge was available to people and there was an opportunity to say, come get our excess. Because our garden, we grow too much in our garden sometimes as well. And you try to give it away, but maybe the people who could really use it aren't aware of that, right? So I think some more programs like that, that kind of really take advantage of when the food is available, because that's important for locally grown food.
1: And the food banks are getting larger and larger right now. But in a rural setting, the food bank is your neighbor.
0: Sometimes. Yeah,
1: and, but this is a great idea. So there must be in various communities, you know, like church groups or service groups like Lions and Rotary and there are other groups like that. And, you know, that you've given us a lot to think about now, Kristen. And thank you very much for this, because you're going to send me out now. I know I've got two places to go from your conversation today. So I'm going to be looking at that. And, you know, we'll just see. If listeners want to comment, which we've been getting them when we talk with you in our conversations, which is really nice, conversations with Kristen have led to a number of people suggesting different directions for us to talk about items. And you're continuing that. So if people want to comment on it, aboriginalvoices@cfrc.ca. That's all one word, lowercase, aboriginalvoices@cfrc.ca. And that's our email. Good. And Tuesday nights, 6 p.m. to 8 p.m. You never know when it's going to be on. There's not a scheduled time. This is your time. Although we might have to, because I know that people are asking when.
0: Right.
1: And when you're going to next be on. So, great. Thank you very much, Kristen. Okay. Last word to you.
0: Well, just thank you for having me. It's fun to have these conversations.
1: You're so welcome.

0: Welcome back to the Deep Dive. Our mission today is pretty laser focused on early childhood education.
1: It is.
0: But we're looking specifically at the profound role of play, especially when it's intentionally grounded in cultural heritage and, you know, identity.
2: That's right. We've been diving into a really detailed resource that champions the integration of Indigenous toys and other learning materials into early learning environments.
0: Right, particularly in the Canadian context.
2: Exactly. And what's great is that this source moves beyond just theory. It actually shows concrete visual examples of how this is all implemented.
0: So we're here to get a quick grasp of the cultural, the developmental, and I think especially the long-term societal importance of doing this.
2: Mm-hmm.
0: And the big picture takeaway seems to be this. Integrating these materials isn't just about checking a box for diversity.
2: Not at all. The sources position this as a powerful, active step toward truth and reconciliation, and also toward fostering holistic development for all children, not just some.
0: All children, regardless of their background.
2: Right. The whole premise is that the foundation of a child's identity, their sense of belonging, their cultural understanding, all of that is set really early.
0: And it's built through the stories they hear and the physical things they engage with every single day.
2: Exactly.
0: Okay, so let's unpack this then. If you're a teacher or a parent, you look at, say, a hand puppet or a counting game, and you just see a toy.
2: Sure.
0: What is it about infusing it with Indigenous knowledge that transforms it into this profound catalyst for cultural identity and genuine connection?
2: Well, to really appreciate the power of these resources, I think we have to acknowledge the historical context. That's what makes this integration so critical today.
0: Okay.
2: Indigenous peoples are the original caretakers of these lands.
0: Yeah.
2: But we just can't ignore the decades, really centuries, of cultural destruction that came with colonization.
0: And the sources are very clear that the tragedy of the residential school system was fundamentally an attempt at cultural erasure.
2: A deliberate one.
0: And that systemic inequities continue to impact Indigenous communities today.
2: Precisely.
0: Mm-hmm.
2: So the goal of this pedagogical shift is really about repairing some of that damage by actively supporting cultural revitalization and equity.
0: So it's an action.
2: It is. The sources argue that by recognizing and fully integrating Indigenous culture in that ECE space, we're not just teaching history, we are contributing to the ongoing strength and presence of these cultures. It's an act of affirmation.
0: That affirmation brings us to this concept that really feels like the central pillar of the sources, the idea of mirrors and windows.
2: It's a beautifully simple and, I think, really powerful framework. For Indigenous children, culturally grounded materials act as mirrors.
0: Mirrors.
2: They reflect traditional symbols, languages, art, storytelling.
0: Mm.
2: And when a child sees their own culture validated and affirmed in the toys they play with, it just supports their identity. It validates their experiences.
0: It must nurture their self-worth and their sense of belonging.
2: It fundamentally does. It helps them internalize this idea that they are seen, that they are valued and respected in that learning environment.
0: Okay, so that's the mirror. And then for non-Indigenous children, these same things act as windows.
2: Exactly. They open up authentic, meaningful opportunities to learn about and appreciate the richness of Canada's diverse Indigenous cultures.
0: And this moves the learning beyond just, you know, abstract concepts.
2: It does. It encourages real curiosity and promotes a deep empathy that can build that cross-cultural respect from a very young age.
0: We can see this in practice with some of the examples they show, like the balancing or stacking game.
2: Oh, yeah. That one's great. It features these traditional animal figures and designs, and it requires focus, fine motor skills.
0: A core developmental skill.
2: A core developmental skill. But the design itself celebrates traditional knowledge at the same time. It's just seamlessly integrated.
0: I think that's the key distinction, right? The sources highlight that this isn't tokenism. It's not just putting a symbol on a block.
2: Wow.
0: It's embedding cultural affirmation into the core mechanics of play. Look at the puzzles with Indigenous syllabics paired with traditional art. You're not just learning to fit pieces together.
2: You're normalizing and celebrating language and artistic heritage while you build dexterity. That normalization is such a critical educational outcome.
0: So, moving beyond identity then, let's clarify what defines these resources.
2: Well, Indigenous learning materials are intentionally designed with cultural teachings, traditional stories, nature-based elements, and language preservation right at their foundation. They reflect Indigenous ways of knowing and being,
0: which often emphasize interconnectedness.
2: That's the key, interconnectedness.
0: And here's where it gets really insightful when you compare it to more conventional ECE models.
2: Mm-hmm.
0: This focus on interconnectedness leads directly to this idea of holistic education. You know, many standard tools segment knowledge. Here's the math corner. Here's the reading corner.
2: They're siloed.
0: But Indigenous tools nurture the whole child mind, body, and spirit.
2: That's a really important distinction. The resources show that this holistic approach ensures that play naturally weaves together cognitive development, emotional connection, and crucially, environmental understanding.
0: So the skills aren't isolated. They're learned within a web of relationships.
2: And those relationships, above all, connect the child to the land. This is the very definition of land-based learning and stewardship.
0: The source points out that many traditional toys are crafted from organic or locally sourced materials. Materials like wood, stone, fur, or shell.
2: Yes, and the materials themselves carry knowledge. So by engaging with these natural elements, children learn firsthand about the seasons, the local ecosystem, animal life, and the philosophy of stewardship.
0: So it's more than just a hands-on activity.
2: Much more. It's fostering a deep, respectful relationship with the environment, which in turn reinforces cognitive development and an understanding of sustainability.
0: And we get a really tangible sense of this through the sensory bins that are detailed in the sources.
2: Oh, those are fantastic examples.
0: They show how you can curate these little environments to share specific Indigenous knowledge.
2: Right. One bin provides this rich Arctic environment.
1: Yeah.
2: It has small white and gray rocks, an igloo model, and the children's book, The Three Hunters.
0: So right away, the play is anchored to a specific geography.
2: Exactly. It demands that the child think about survival, about climate, and about the stories connected to that specific landscape.
0: And the other example is just as rich, a forest theme.
2: Yeah, that bin is filled with all these tactile natural elements, logs, ferns, pine cones, little wooden bridge.
0: And books like Sharing Our World.
2: Yeah.
0: Animals of the Northwest Coast.
2: And by interacting with, you know, the roughness of the bark or the texture of the pine cones, children are developing sensory skills while learning the names and roles of local animals. It's all happening at once.
0: This sensory and land-based interaction connects directly to language and oral tradition, which is our next area.
2: A huge area. The sources stress that language revitalization is a vital act of cultural preservation for future generations.
0: And they specifically mention traditional languages being supported through play, languages like Cree, Ojibwe, and Inuktitut. But how does play actually achieve such a monumental task?
2: Well, play normalizes the language. It's as simple as that. When a child hears and uses ancestral languages during just everyday activities,
0: yeah,
2: like a counting game or a puppet show,
0: mm-hmm,
2: it reinforces their cultural identity in this low-stakes, joyful environment. It takes a marginalized language and puts it right at the center of learning.
0: I think this is where the deep dive element really comes into focus. The sources include this seemingly small, but I think crucial, noted disclaimer about the complexity of these languages.
2: Oh, yes. The dialects.
0: The various dialects. Why is that specific detail so important to mention in a resource that's about toys?
2: That detail is absolutely critical. It shows genuine respect for localization and cultural protocol. Languages like Cree are not monolithic. They have distinct dialects spoken across vast regions.
0: Okay, that makes sense.
2: So by acknowledging this, the resource is ensuring that educators aren't just using some standardized version that might not be locally accurate. It's an insistence that curriculum and materials have to be guided by local elders and knowledge keepers.
0: Honoring the specific teachings of that community.
2: Exactly. The design principle is inherently local and respectful, not standardized.
0: And this approach also extends to literacy. We see examples of bookshelves filled with titles that embed traditional language words like Awasis and the world-famous Bannock.
2: Or it's a Matik. Reading these titles just brings the language into the daily narrative, into the daily rhythm of reading.
0: And that integration then just flows into storytelling itself. The source emphasizes how these materials naturally encourage imaginative and non-prescriptive play.
2: They don't come with rigid instructions.
0: Right. They invite the child to invent, to build, to narrate their own stories, which aligns perfectly with the oral tradition in so many Indigenous knowledge systems.
2: It nurtures cognitive flexibility.
0: The visual example of the hand puppets really drives this home. They're based on animal totems, the octopus, the bear, the fox.
2: Animals that hold deep significance in various teachings. They aren't just figures, they are narrative catalysts.
0: And they're displayed next to a sign with a simple, open-ended question, can you tell an animal story?
2: And that prompt right there, that connects cultural teachings directly to creative narration. It fosters literacy and emotional expression all at the same time.
0: So these non-prescriptive tools, whether it's miniature canoes for water play or felt storytelling pieces, They're really rich instruments that expand a child's worldview.
2: And strengthen their ability to communicate complex ideas.
0: Okay, moving to our final segment. Let's talk about community connection. Because this isn't just happening in a vacuum. This integration seems to transform the learning space from just a classroom into a hub.
2: A hub for intergenerational knowledge transfer, absolutely. The materials themselves act as invitations.
0: Invitations.
2: They actively encourage elders, knowledge keepers, and other community members to come into the learning space to share traditional stories, songs, and teachings. This is so crucial for strengthening community ties.
0: The sources really emphasize that this kind of participation helps children see learning as this shared living experience.
2: One that honors the wisdom of generations past.
0: It builds bridges between the children and their wider community, which provides that vital sense of belonging and cultural continuity that has been, you know, historically fragmented.
2: And for Indigenous families, this is where identity and pride can really flourish. For non-Indigenous families, it cultivates authentic, informed relationships rooted in respect.
0: In reconciliation, it creates a truly inclusive educational environment for everyone.
2: That's the goal.
0: So if you're an educator or a program planner, how do you even measure the success of integrating these approaches? What does this all mean for the developmental checklist?
2: The sources provide a really wonderful synthesis of that, showing the comprehensive, holistic impact of this practice.
0: Okay, let's break it down.
2: We can do it quickly, but it's powerful. In the social-emotional area, this play fosters deep empathy, resilience, inclusion, and a really robust sense of identity. Resilience isn't just a word on a report card, right?
0: Right.
2: It's the outcome of having a validated, strong self-concept from a young age.
0: Cognitively, it elevates abilities like problem-solving and critical thinking through those open-ended stories, all while building deep cultural knowledge.
2: Language and literacy are dramatically enhanced through exposure to ancestral languages and the rich oral tradition we've been talking about.
0: And finally, fine motor skills get engaged by interacting with all those handcrafted, tactile materials, and environmental stewardship is just naturally embedded.
2: It hits every single developmental pillar. The clear goal for the future, according to these sources, is equity.
0: Right.
2: Integrating these culturally responsive resources really lays the foundation for a more inclusive, just, and respectful society. A society where differences aren't just tolerated or accepted,
0: but genuinely celebrated as strengths. It's a transformative practice. Play based on Indigenous materials acts as this powerful tool for reconciliation, for identity formation, and for comprehensive holistic learning.
2: All grounded in a deep respect for the land and for community wisdom.
0: It really is.
2: The sources show us a direct, almost undeniable link between seeing yourself reflected in the tools and stories of your childhood and, well, your growth trajectory. So if knowledge is most valuable when it's understood and applied, consider this. How does seeing yourself reflected in the stories and tools of your childhood fundamentally shift your relationship with learning, with confidence, and with the world around you?
0: Something powerful to consider as you reflect on this deep dive.

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